0: apostasy are endeavoring to make inroads into many churches and Christian organizations. It is not a time for the change of vision, message, standard, or principle. It is a time to simply forward the faith. May the Lord bless your heart today through the message from God's Word. And now our speaker for Forwarding the Faith, Dr. H.T. Spence.
1: Today on Forwarding the Faith, we are continuing the burden of the final hour of Laodicea. In our last broadcast dealing with this burden, we had carefully stipulated that the church had its beginning some 2,000 years ago and has come and gone. And this is more years than the prominence of Israel, which from its birth coming out of Egypt around 1500 B.C. to the time of the overthrow by Babylon in 606 B.C. So the time period for Israel is about 900 years. And Israel never regained in kingdom status at the end of Judah's reign when the Gentile world became prominent and a prominent theme of history, the times of the Gentiles. But we noticed in the last broadcast that coming up to the final church age, the Laodicean church age, which we find that ministers of the gospel back in the early 1900s placed it, the beginning around 1900 and continuing to this present hour, which means that the Laodicean church age, the last church age, has been continuing for the last 126 years. In this, we have seen a prominence of a new Christianity that has come into the world. And this coming has now taken over so many countries around the world. The United States of America at one time was sending more missionaries than any other country and sending the conservative Christian faith or the true gospel around the world. But now the United States is peddling, promoting, and placing around the world a new view of Christianity. We will simply call this neo-Christianity. And thus, the great truths of Scripture now have become publicly cloudy, blurred, and openly redefined in the church. The doctrine of salvation was radically changed in its public presentation, which is one of the most important truths that rises in Scripture, the doctrine of salvation. But it eventually became more of a doctrine of universalism, which the public institutional church has come to believe. By alleviating the stigma of the cross, the blood and the godly sorrow working repentance unto salvation, the church has redefined the means whereby salvation is more and more for everyone. The means of salvation have become the love of God, based on the premise that God loves everyone. Thus, by God loving everyone, everyone is saved by that love. Perhaps the first public and influential evidences of the false concept of salvation was nearly 70 to 80 years ago when the great entertainer Elvis Presley died. A man who died one night of a drug overdose while living immorally with a woman, not his wife. When it came time for his funeral in August of 1977, it became the biggest and most historical funeral in entertainment history. By the world's view, Elvis was known as the King of Rock and Roll. And by the evangelical world, he was the father of contemporary Christian music. It was truly the unique and dialectic paradigm of the world, of a man trying to mix the flesh with the spirit. We noticed in our last broadcast that the song sung at the funeral of Elvis Presley were Southern gospel music and sung by gospel groups. It is interesting to note that Elvis Presley loved the preaching of Rex Humbard. And at that time, Mr. Humbard, pastor of the Cathedral of Tomorrow in Ohio, was viewed as a straightforward preacher and known for his pseudo message of holiness among the evangelicals. Rex Humbard spoke of Elvis giving his heart to the Lord several years before Elvis's death. Earlier, as Mr. Humbard spoke to him about being his bell sheep, the sheep that wore the bell that the other sheep would follow, and that Elvis would become that for God. He tells the story of him becoming a Christian that night. It was clear in the story that Rex Humbard tells that there was no repentance that was mentioned of his lifestyle and living and the millions he had destroyed with the message of his music. He did not even deal with any sins of Elvis, but only he needed peace in his soul. The man who led the world into the destructive road of rock and roll and all of its vulgarity, its fornication, and everything that has come from him was now presented to the world as a Christian. Even Billy Graham announced in his meetings that Elvis was a Christian when he died, and he, Billy Graham, was taking the word of Johnny Cash that Elvis had become a Christian. Oh, I remember years ago when this death took place of Elvis, that the next day in Fayetteville, North Carolina, the Fayetteville Times had the editorial cartoon of Elvis in heaven swaying and singing with two angels, and that these angels in the presence of Elvis were around the throne singing before God. Rex Humbard gave the Bible he used for the funeral to J.D. Sumner, which has now surfaced to be on sale some years ago for $95,000, along with the original funeral arrangements written out. Even the events surrounding the death of of John McCain have declared what everyone wants to hear. He was a Christian. Oh, it's amazing to observe that when you bring up God and the people and the need of repentance and the getting things right with God, they become angry. The crowd is ready to stone you. But when they die, they're all going to heaven. What do they think God is? What do they think heaven is? What do they think salvation is? The Bible's definition, it is deliverance from sin. But how does this come about? The declared principles are clear in the New Testament, but the paradigms within the Bible must protect, and they do protect, those principles. Oh, in our next broadcast, we want to pick up and see what has happened since the days of Elvis Presley. He hid behind his worldly music, simply altering with Christian terminology. Yes, Elvis came to a God consciousness, but did he come to Christian faith? May God help us in these days when it seems that everybody is a Christian and everybody lives worldly. Every church has the powers and the fluid understanding of the world. We've brought the world's music into the church. We've brought the world's clothing into the church. And yet it's been sanitized by acknowledging or declaring that it is Christian. Oh, this is happening all over the world. And may God help us in these days to get back to the Scriptures, get back to God's defining words of what a Christian is. And how do you become a Christian? And how do you remain a Christian being separated from the world, the flesh, and the devil? Oh, it's not the glamour of the world that we need in Christianity, but it seems like this is what is being presented from the churches today. May God help us as we continue in this burden of the final hour of Laodicea.

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Spence, pastor and president of the Foundation's Ministries in Dunn, North Carolina. 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

0: Open thou mine eyes, that I may behold wondrous things out of thy law. As we draw aside to the burning bush of God's holy word, may the Spirit of God bless this reading to be a lamp to your feet and a light to your path. The scripture reading is from the Authorized Version of the Bible.
1: The Book of Psalms, Psalm 69. Save me, O God, for the waters are coming unto my soul. I sink in deep mire where there is no standing. I am come into deep waters where the floods overflow me. I am weary of my crying, my throat is dried, mine eyes fail while I wait for my God. They that hate me without a cause are more than the hairs of mine head. They that would destroy me, being mine enemies wrongfully, are mighty. Then I restored that which I took not away. O God, thou knowest my foolishness, and my sins are not hid from thee. Let not them that wait on thee, O Lord God of hosts, be ashamed for my sake. Let not those that seek thee be confounded for my sake, O God of Israel. Because for thy sake I have borne reproach. Shame hath covered my face. I am become a stranger unto my brethren, and an alien unto my mother's children. For the zeal of thine house hath eaten me up, and the reproaches of them that reproached thee are fallen upon me. When I wept and chastened my soul with fasting, that was to my reproach. I made sackcloth also my garment, and I became a proverb to them. They that sit in the gate speak against me, and I was the song of the drunkards. But as for me, my prayer is unto thee, O Lord, in an acceptable time. O God, in the multitude of thy mercy, hear me in the truth of thy salvation. Deliver me out of the mire, and let me not sink. Let me be delivered from them that hate me, and out of the deep waters. Let not the water flood overflow me, neither let the deep swallow me up, and let not the pit shut her mouth upon me. Hear me, O Lord, for thy loving kindness is good. Turn unto me according to the multitude of thy tender mercies, and hide not thy face from thy servant, for I am in trouble. Hear me speedily. Draw nigh unto my soul and redeem it. Deliver me because of mine enemies. Thou hast known my reproach and my shame and my dishonor. Mine adversaries are all before thee. Reproach hath broken my heart, and I am full of heaviness. And I looked for some to take pity, but there was none, and for comforters, but I found none. They gave me also gall for my meat, and in my thirst they gave me vinegar to drink. Let their table become a snare before them, and that which should have been for their welfare, let it become a trap. Let their eyes be darkened that they see not, and make their loins continually to shake. Pour out thine indignation upon them, and let thy wrathful anger take hold of them. Let their habitation be desolate, and let none dwell in their tents. For they persecute him whom thou hast smitten, and they talk to the grief of those whom thou hast wounded. Add iniquity unto their iniquity, and let them not come into thy righteousness. Let them be blotted out of the book of the living, and not be written with the righteous. But I am poor and sorrowful. Let thy salvation, O God, set me up on high. I will praise the name of God with a song, and will magnify him with thanksgiving. This also shall please the Lord better than an ox or bullock that hath horns and hoofs. The humble shall see this and be glad, and your heart shall live that seek God. For the Lord heareth the poor, and despiseth not his prisoners. Let the heaven and earth praise him, the seas, and everything that moveth therein. For God will save Zion, and will build the cities of Judah, that they may dwell there and have it in possession. The seed also of his servants shall inherit it, and they that love his name shall dwell therein.
0: 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Listen daily at this same time as we continue the reading of Holy Scripture.

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0: This is FBC Radio, the gospel station where the hope of His coming is the message. We invite you to stay tuned now for a biblical view of Christian education with Dr. Douglas Wilson, the Dean of the School of Christian Education at Foundations Bible College and Theological Seminary and the Principal of Foundations Christian Academy. Dr. Wilson will be dealing with an appropriate topic in the area of Christian education and contemporary trends in education.
1: I read God's Word today from the book of Ephesians in chapter 5, beginning in verse 15. "See then that ye walk circumspectly, not as fools, but as wise, redeeming the time, because the days are evil. Wherefore be ye not unwise, but understanding what the will of the Lord is." When we consider what the Word of God reveals about the creation that God brought to pass, we understand that God's creation includes all that is found in both the immaterial as well as the material worlds. But one of those ingredients in the creative work of God that we must include for our understanding is the fact that God created time. When God brought the universe into existence, and in particular when God brought the earth into existence, there was an understanding, a dimension of time that God also created for man to live within. And as we read about this matter of time in the Scriptures, we find that there is a variety of ways and a variety of places in which we find this matter of time addressed. The very first time that we read of this word time in the Bible is all the way back in the book of Genesis in chapter 4, in the context of Cain and Abel. It's in Genesis 4, verse 3, that the Bible speaks about how in process of time it came to pass that Cain brought of the fruit of the ground an offering unto the Lord, and Abel he also brought of the firstlings of his flock and of the fat thereof. And the Lord had respect unto Abel and to his offering, but unto Cain and to his offering he had not respect. The word time becomes a part of that crucial phrase in process of time in Genesis 4. And it underlines one of the great aspects of man's existence regarding not only the coming to an age of accountability, but also the understanding that it would be through the dimension of time that what was in the heart of man truly would come out. And that is what happened with Cain as he rejected God's revelation and chose his own way, his own offering to offer before God that God did not respect, versus the heart of Abel, who did receive that which God had revealed and offered the offering that was consistent with God's revelation. This process of time that we find working in the lives of these two young men early in Genesis would unfold in unique ways throughout the Scriptures until finally we would read the last time that this word time appears in the Bible, and it would be in the very last chapter of the very last book, Revelation chapter 22, and in verses 10 and 11, we read about the consummation of it all, and this phrase, "for the time is at hand." The Bible begins this unfolding revelation regarding time with the process of time, and then the culmination of it with "the time is at hand," speaking of the end of all things. But between these two extremities, from early in Genesis to the end of Revelation, we find that time, from man's perspective, is a commodity that is to be spent. Yet, when we read about time in the Bible from God's perspective, we come to realize that time has great purpose in God's dealings with man. Probably the quietest, most searching test that God ever sends to the life of a man is the test of time. Not just the test of a word that would be spoken in a given moment of time, or the test of a particular season in the life of an individual, but what will their life become over the long haul in the great searching test of time? There's several reasons why God gives time with regard to the lives of men. God gives time to allow man at times to come to Christ, to hear the message of the gospel, and to receive Christ as their Savior. God gives time for providence to work in the lives of men. God, thirdly, gives time for character to be formed, the character of the life of a Christian to be conformed to the image of Christ. Yet there is a fourth reason as well why God gives time in the lives of men. And that is so that whatever is truly in us will be able to come out, whether it be good or whether it be evil. It was only time that shed light on the difference in heart between a man like Simon Peter and a man like Judas in the New Testament. Yes, Simon Peter would deny his Lord in a crisis moment of temptation, yet he would not betray his Lord. That is what Judas would do. Time is what would shed light on the difference between a John Mark and a Demas. John Mark, failing in his ministry for the Lord, yet Demas having forsaken the Lord and Paul as well. It would be time that would bring out the difference between a King Saul and a King David. It's all of these truths regarding time as appointed by God for men that brings us to this passage that we read from in Ephesians chapter 5. It's in Ephesians 5 that we read of this exhortation regarding the need of redeeming the time. That word for redeem or for redeeming in Ephesians 5:16 is the same word for redeem or redemption that we find in other places in the New Testament that speaks only of the work of redemption for man's soul that Christ alone can do. It's the same word, yet what we're told in this verse is that while man does not have the power to redeem his own soul, God does give man the power to redeem time. And it's that word redeem that means to purchase or to buy something up and out of, to redeem time, to take the commodity of time that's been given to man, to a Christian, by God, and to spend it in such a way that that time is purchased up and out of the realm of sin and used for God. Yes, it is what we do with time moment by moment that will one day become the sum total of our life response to God's great test of time. We're even told in that verse that one of the motivating ingredients that God allows man to draw from is the evil of the days in which we live when it comes to our need of understanding the need of redeeming time. Yes, Paul would write in Ephesians 5:16 that we must redeem the time, not just in spite of the fact that the days are evil, but we must redeem the time because the days are evil. That is, when we see the sin that surrounds us in the age in which we live, it should become a motivating factor to the heart of a genuine Christian. I must use my time for God, not for sin, not for self, not to contribute to the evil of the days, but to use that time for God. That is what the Bible speaks of when it talks about redeeming time. Time can be spent without it being redeemed. We all spend time doing something, but we do not all spend time in the way that we should for God. We don't all redeem the time as God calls us to. And that is one of those sobering exhortations that we find in the Scriptures that speaks not only of what God calls the Christian to in the present, but what He calls us to in the future. No doubt when the saints of God stand before the judgment seat of Christ, that one of those things that we will be judged for is what we did with our time on this earth. Did we merely spend it, or did we redeem it to the glory of God? Oh, one of the signs that a young person is coming to greater maturity in the Lord is when that young person begins seeing time from a more spiritual perspective. The spiritual perspective that the Bible reveals concerning time. That's something that does not come naturally to youth, nor does it come naturally to adults for that matter. It's a spiritual heart and a spiritual life that calls us to a spiritual perspective of what we do with our time. But this matter of redeeming time is an essential ingredient to a serious, sanctified, consecrated life for Christ. And it's one of those ingredients that we must consistently emphasize to our beloved young people, in our Christian homes, in our Christian schools. Yes, it's one of those ingredients that even in viewing church history and the lives of young people who lived for God in the past, one of the things that marked their lives was this emphasis on the need of redeeming time that had been given to them by God. I think about the life and diary of David Brainerd, who lived in the early 1700s, dying at the age of 29. And it would be primarily in his young years, in his 20s, that he would record in his journal those thoughts that we still glean from to great benefit today. And one of the things that Brainerd would often speak of is this need of redeeming time, or what he would describe as the improvement of time. From his life and diary, we read on the Lord's Day in December 19th of 1742, Brainerd wrote, "Oh, it wounded me to think of the misimprovement of time. God be merciful to me, a sinner." On Thursday, August 4th, 1743, he wrote, "I have found that the more I do in secret prayer, the more I have delighted to do and have enjoyed more of a spirit of prayer. a seasonable, steady performance of secret duties in their proper hours, and a careful improvement of all time, filling up every hour with some profitable labor, either of heart, head, or hands, are excellent means of spiritual peace and boldness before God. Filling up our time with and for God is the way to rise up and lie down in peace. On Monday, November 28, 1743, Brainerd wrote, "Nothing lies heavier upon me than the misimprovement of time." Yes, David Brainerd was one who, as a young man, learned the truth about the need of redeeming time. We trust that in these end times of the last days, that God would raise up a remnant of young people who too have that same burden that Brainerd did, and that the Word of God exhorts us to, that we might redeem our time, not for sin or self, but in a genuine Christian life to the glory of God.
0: Thank you for joining us today for A Biblical View of Christian Education with Dr. Douglas Wilson, the Dean of the School of Christian Education at Foundations Bible College and Theological Seminary and the Principal of Foundations Christian Academy. 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Christ, the superlative, the King of Kings, the Lord of Lords, the Song of Songs. That is the message of music here on FBC Radio.

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Welcome to Sacred Classical Moments, a program exploring great choral masterpieces that have been inspired by themes and texts drawn from the Holy Scriptures. I'm your host, Robert Wilson, Dean of the School of Fine Arts at Foundations Bible College. In our next three programs, we will be exploring the wonderful, rich pageantry of George Handel's oratorio, Solomon. In 1712, when Handel arrived permanently in London, he had no idea that his former employer in Germany would become the King of England 2 years later. Through his tumultuous early years, Handel worked carefully to maintain the support of the royal family. When George I died in 1727, his son, Prince of Wales, succeeded his father. Since this son and father had long been enemies, Handel worked quickly to gain the friendship of the new king. For George II, Handel composed four coronation anthems that includes the popular work Zadok the Priest. But by 1748, much of the turmoil among the warring countries of Europe appeared to be coming to an end. As a result, George II's England stood on the verge of potentials of expansion and success. In this context, during the months of May and June, Handel worked on his oratorio, Solomon, possibly desiring to extol the reign of George II, equating him with the mighty kingdom of Solomon and the peace that had come to Israel. Unlike Handel's operas and oratorios that tell a dramatic, unfolding story, the unknown librettist for Solomon created a three-act oratorio in which the first and last acts are more symbolic pictures of Solomon's glory. In contrast, the central act is one of Handel's most dramatic musical scenes, the judgment of Solomon before two harlots. In today's program, we will be hearing Act 1. Following the opening dignified and yet festive French overture, Handel opens Scene 1 of Act 1 with the stirring chorus, "Your harps and cymbals sound." The occasion for Scene 1 is the dedication of Solomon's newly completed temple, where Solomon, Zadok, and all the Levite priests have gathered to give praise to the Lord. Immediately to be noted are its striking unison choral passages that eventually expand into the huge forces of antiphonal choruses and divided orchestra. Handel, obviously, is drawing upon all his resources to magnify this golden age in Israel's history. In the second chorus of priests, entitled "With Pious Heart and Holy Tongue," Handel employs his masterful use of imitative counterpoint. When the chorus reaches the text, "Till distant nations catch the song," Handel layers the repetition of this phrase throughout his two choirs to create the image of a never-ending echoing of this musical phrase throughout the earth. Following this chorus, Solomon appears for the first time. In keeping with the operatic tradition of Handel's day, Solomon is sung by a mezzo-soprano to represent the strength and youth of this oratorio's central hero. After Solomon's prayer before the Lord, Zadok the priest responds, noting that Solomon's prayer has been answered. God has sent down a holy flame to consume the offered sacrifices, and his glory has now filled the temple. Following Zadok's solo, "Sacred Raptures Fill the Breast," the chorus of Levites respond singing, "Throughout the land Jehovah's praise record, for full of power and mercy is the Lord." The glories of this opening scene ends with a pensive solo by Solomon, who humbly reflects, in the spirit of his book Ecclesiastes, on the vanity of knowledge and accomplishments when not indicted of the Lord. In Scene 2 of Act 1, Handel now turns to the beautiful relationship of Solomon with his wife, as poetically depicted as the Shulamite in Solomon's Song of Songs. The excitement of this pure Shulamite is aptly depicted in her first solo, "Blessed the day when first my eyes saw the wisest of the wise." After a brief exchange of words between each other, Solomon begins a beautiful duet with his
bride-to-be. Solomon's next solo, Haste, Haste to the Cedar Grove, is reminiscent of the bridegroom's various calls in the Song of Solomon for the Shulamite who has become separated from her beloved. This is followed by a reflective solo by the Shulamite, who has discovered that Solomon is absent from her side. To conclude Act I, Handel introduces a final chorus, bedecked with vivid imitations of nature. The Shulamite and Solomon have now been reunited and married. To accompany their first precious moments together, Handel uses flutes to imitate the softly singing nightingales, and the strings of his orchestra to create the soft, gentle breezes, or zephyrs, of this twilight hour. The glories and delicacies of Act I depict a rest that has come to Israel and Solomon as God's presence has filled the temple and the Shulamite has finally married her betrothed. And now, Act I of George Handel's oratorio, Solomon.

We have just heard Act One of Handel's magnificent oratorio, Solomon. Join us next time on Sacred Classical Moments, when we will explore the dramatic scenes of Act Two, as we witness Solomon's great exercise of wisdom among his people.

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Then were there brought unto him little children, that he should put his hands on them and pray. And the disciples rebuked them. But Jesus said, Suffer little children, and forbid them not to come unto me, for of such is the kingdom of heaven.

And Jesus called a little child unto him, and set him in the midst of them, and said, Verily I say unto you, except ye be converted, and become as little children, ye shall not enter into the kingdom of heaven. Whosoever therefore shall humble himself as this little child, the same is the greatest in the kingdom of heaven.

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0: Open thou mine eyes, that I may behold wondrous things out of thy law. As we draw aside to the burning bush of God's holy word, may the Spirit of God bless this reading to be a lamp to your feet and a light to your path. The scripture reading is from the Authorized Version of the Bible.
1: The second book of Samuel, otherwise called the second book of the Kings.
2: Chapter 16. And when David was a little past the top of the hill, behold, Ziba, the servant of Mephibosheth, met him with a couple of asses saddled, and upon them 200 loaves of bread, and 100 bunches of raisins, and 100 of summer fruits, and a bottle of wine. And the king said unto Ziba, What meanest thou by these? And Ziba said, The asses be for the king's household to ride on, and the bread and summer fruit for the young men to eat, and the wine, that such as be faint in the wilderness may drink. And the king said, And where is thy master's son? And Ziba said unto the king, Behold, he abideth at Jerusalem. For he said, Today shall the house of Israel restore me the kingdom of my father. Then said the king to Ziba, Behold, thine are all that pertained unto Mephibosheth. And Ziba said, I humbly beseech thee that I may find grace in thy sight, my lord, O king. And when King David came to Bahurim, behold, thence came out a man of the family of the house of Saul, whose name was Shimei, the son of Gera. He came forth, and cursed still as he came. And he cast stones at David, and at all the servants of King David, and all the people and all the mighty men were on his right hand and on his left. And thus said Shimei when he cursed, come out, thou bloody man, and thou man of Belial. The Lord hath returned upon thee all the blood of the house of Saul, in whose stead thou hast reigned. And the Lord hath delivered the kingdom into the hand of Absalom thy son, and behold, thou art taken in thy mischief, because thou art a bloody man. Then said Abishai the son of Zeruiah unto the king, Why should this dead dog curse my lord the king? Let me go over, I pray thee, and take off his head. And the king said, What have I to do with you, ye sons of Zeruiah? So let him curse, because the Lord hath said unto him, Curse David. Who shall then say, Wherefore hast thou done so? And David said to Abishai and to all his servants, Behold, my son, which came forth of my bowels, seeketh my life. How much more now may this Benjamite do it? Let him alone and let him curse, for the Lord hath bidden him. It may be that the Lord will look on mine affliction, and that the Lord will requite me good for his cursing this day. And as David and his men went by the way, Shimei went along on the hill's side over against him, and cursed as he went, and threw stones at him, and cast dust. And the king and all the people that were with him came weary, and refreshed themselves there. And Absalom and all the people, the men of Israel, came to Jerusalem, and Ahithophel with him. And it came to pass, when Hushai the Archite, David's friend, was come unto Absalom, that Hushai said unto Absalom, God save the king, God save the king. And Absalom said to Hushai, Is this thy kindness to thy friend? Why wentest thou not with thy friend? And Hushai said unto Absalom, Nay, but whom the Lord and this people and all the men of Israel choose, his will I be, and with him will I abide. And again, whom should I serve? Should I not serve in the presence of his son? As I have served in thy father's presence, so will I be in thy presence. Then said Absalom to Ahithophel, Give counsel among you what we shall do. And Ahithophel said unto Absalom, Go in unto thy father's concubines, which he hath left to keep the house, and all Israel shall hear that thou art abhorred of thy father. Then shall the hands of all that are with thee be strong. So they spread Absalom a tent upon the top of the house, and Absalom went in unto his father's concubines in the sight of all Israel. And the counsel of Ahithophel, which he counseled in those days, was as if a man had inquired at the oracle of God. So was all the counsel of Ahithophel, both with David and with Absalom.
0: You have been listening to the reading of God's holy word from the Authorized Version of the Bible. 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

Welcome to The Stories of Our Hymns, a radio program produced through Foundations Bible College in Dunn, North Carolina. The records of history reveal those sinners brought to God and Christians strengthened amid trials by hymns learned in childhood. For the next few minutes, we scan the pages of time to peruse the background to the hymns of our Christian faith. In our journey, we will view the lives of hymn writers and composers, see how hymns were used by Providence, and learn more about the songs we sing. Stay with us now as we explore a chapter in the rich history of our Christian hymnody. George Matheson was born in Glasgow, Scotland, March 27, 1842. Being entirely blind during the greater portion of his life, he was probably born with defective sight. At least his mother discovered this fact when he was 18 months old. The failure of his eyesight was gradual. During the greater part of his school life, he was able to see sufficiently well to read and to write, and to acquire a competent knowledge of the classics and of French and German. He used powerful glasses and availed himself of large type, and was permitted at school to sit near a window with a southern exposure so that he might get the full benefit of the sunlight. But from the time that he entered the university at the age of 15 until the end, he was dependent upon the sight of others. Nevertheless, in spite of this handicap, he was a brilliant scholar and graduated with honor in 1861. Having decided to enter the ministry, he remained 4 additional years for theological studies. Dr. Matheson was blessed with a fruitful ministry. A devoted sister who had learned Greek, Latin, and Hebrew in order to aid him in his theological studies, remained his co-worker and helper throughout life. In all of his pastoral calls, she was his constant guide. After a ministry at Inelin lasting 18 years, he was called as pastor at St. Bernard's Church in Edinburgh. Here he remained for 13 years, attracting large multitudes by his preaching. About a dozen of Dr. Matheson's songs have found a place in church hymnals, but only one has gained universal popularity. It was while he was parish minister at Inelin, a seaport summer resort in Scotland, that he penned his famous hymn, "O Love That Wilt Not Let Me Go." He tells the story in his own words. "My hymn was composed in the Mass of Inelin on the evening of 6th June, 1882. I was at that time alone. It was the day of my sister's marriage, and the rest of the family were staying overnight in Glasgow. Something had happened to me, which was known only to myself, and which caused me the most severe mental suffering. The hymn was the fruit of that suffering. It was the quickest bit of work I ever did in my life. I had the impression, rather of having it dictated to me by some inward voice than of working it out myself. I am quite sure that the whole work was completed in 5 minutes, and equally sure that it never received at my hands any retouching or correction. The hymnal committee of the Church of Scotland desired the change of one word. I had written originally, 'I climb the rainbow in the rain.' They objected to the word 'climb,' and I put 'trace.'" His hymn is composed of 4 stanzas. "O love, that wilt not let me go, I rest my weary soul in thee. I give thee back the life I owe, that in thine ocean depths its flow may richer,
fuller be. O light, that followest all my way, I yield my flickering torch to thee. My heart restores its borrowed ray, that in thy sunshine's blaze its day may brighter, fairer be. O joy, that seekest me through pain, I cannot close my heart to thee. I trace the rainbow through the rain, and feel the promise is not vain, that morn shall tearless be. O cross, that liftest up my head, I dare not ask to fly from thee. I lay in dust life's glory dead, and from the ground there blossoms red life that shall endless be. The latter years of his life were spent in literary work. He was the author of several volumes in prose, among them a devotional book called Moments on the Mount. Dr. Matheson fell asleep August 28, 1906, to await the break of eternity's dawn, confident in the assurance that the promise is not vain, that morn shall tearless be. Our program now concludes with his hymn.

Thank you for listening to The Stories of Our Hymns, a radio program produced through Foundations Bible College in Dunn, North Carolina. Today's program drew from the publications The Life of George Matheson by Donald Macmillan in 1906, The Story of Our Hymns by Ernest Ryden in 1930, and Hymn Writers of the Church by Charles Nutter in 1915. We invite you to join us for our next broadcast as we continue to explore another chapter in the stories of our hymns.

Christ, the superlative, the King of Kings, the Lord of Lords, the Song of Songs. That is the message of music here on FBC Radio.

We welcome you to stay tuned now for the next half hour as we hear The Christian Reader. The Christian Reader is a program that draws us aside for a time of reading from a selected Christian writing. Today, we continue with the reading of Satan, Sanctuary, or System, written by Dr. O. Talmage Spence, founder of the Foundation's Ministries in Dunn, North Carolina. This book is the sequel to Pentecostalism, Purity, or Peril, and unfolds the ongoing charismatic, ecumenical, Roman fellowship and the origin and history of the occult developing in the New Age movement.

the temporary and eternal prison of hell. We should not understand that God stands in idleness as Satan enters the air as prince and invades the earth as the ultimate Antichrist. The providential order of our great God has been through his own purpose with the expression of his beloved Son, initiating and forwarding, establishing, maintaining, finalizing, and securing his purpose in sure deliberation through all this very same history. A sovereign God has been ruling and overruling in all things unto the glory of his blessed Son. God actually created time as the backdrop upon which he would perform the purpose of his Son, the Lord Jesus Christ. God always acts in creation by decreed fiat. God acts by decreed process. In the former, his very command creates instantaneously. In the latter, his very word acts progressively. In the former, we see a crisis act. In the latter, we see unfolding acts. When creation ends and providence begins, providence took over to sustain that which was created. In creation itself, God did some things by fiat and other things by some process. For example, when God said, "Let there be light," instantaneously there was instantaneous light. This was done by fiat. When it is said that God created in his own image, God also adds that he formed man of the dust of the ground. In this, we begin to see the coming together of fiat and process, the forming of the man. But be assured, we are not talking about evolution. We are talking about an act of God in a portion of a solar day. When it is said that God planted a garden eastward in Eden, we see again the cooperation of a process in that planting. All we desire to state in these observations is that in a direct creation, ex nihilo, by God, he did employ both crisis and process, or instantaneous and progressive, but not evolutionary process. This also in harmony with the use of two different words in the Hebrew for create, bara, and make, asa. God created some things out of nothing except himself. Yet he also, from those things which he had created, made other things as well. All of these actions, created and made, were circumscribed within the time, space, history of six solar days. Nothing we have said intimidates the orthodox fundamental truth of creation. We are only establishing the fact that God does things by instantaneous crisis and by gradual process. Of course, after the fall of man, the crisis action of God
and the process action of God are at a different rate. This explains why nothing set forth in the Genesis account of creation in the Bible is pertinent to the modern false theory of evolution. Biblical theology, in its unfolding of the revelation of God to man, reveals other manifestations of the crisis process actions of God. After the crisis process of Lucifer and his own progress in the air as prince, as well as his crisis entrance into Eden as tempter to Eve, he persists to make progress in his advancements against man in history. First, he prepares with progress his work as Lucifer, the prince of the power of the air. Second, he prepares with further progress his work as Beelzebub, the prince of demons in the earth. Much progress has been made by Satan in these capacities, but God has, with his own crisis plus process in the providential order in the earth, been also proceeding in his plan in bringing all things by the counsels of his will to a consummation. God himself did set up the place of hell, Hebrew Sheol, Greek Hades, as a temporary holding place for prisoners against his righteousness in the lower parts of the earth. This is only in anticipation of the final lake of fire, hell, Greek Gehenna. In the former, we see the temporary hell immediately after the death of a sinner, where he is held in torment and prison awaiting the final great white throne judgment, when then and only then death and hell, Sheol and Hades, will be cast into the final hell, Gehenna, the lake of fire. Undoubtedly, one of the reasons for this temporary hell is that even the accrued influence of sin, witnesses to sin, and evidences of sin, which the sinner left behind on earth after his death, will also be included in the final appraisal and judgment of the sinner. For even the influence of a sinner remains after the sinner dies. Therefore, we should realize that the white throne judgment will bring a final verdict. This white throne judgment is not a time and place for a trial, providing a defendant plaintiff case leading towards a court decision and then the verdict. The white throne judgment is the eternal announcement of the verdict alone. Someone might think that at this judgment, the sinner will be able to present some defense or extenuating circumstances for himself. No. God will inform the sinner, if it is necessary, that all of the facts of the case and all of the extenuating circumstances of the individual life were already considered before in the mercy, long-suffering, and providence of God. It may be that the sinner could say,
God, you do not understand my circumstances, my situation, my ignorance. God will inform him, I have already considered all of that prior to your arrival at this judgment. Now is the time for the verdict and the final disposition of this case. Your name is identified with every one of your sins. Your name is not in the Lamb's Book of Life. The verdict is the second death, the eternal separation of your soul from God. Amen. I'm reminded of the story of the robber who had snatched a purse from a lady near a drawbridge. As the robber fled, constantly looking back to see the police chasing him, he unintentionally ran off the drawbridge when it was open. He fell into the river. As the police were rescuing him from the waters, he sputtered, "You ought to let me go. I've had enough punishment already, having fallen into this treacherous river." However, the police replied, "Although you have had a kind of hell in the river, you must still go to jail anyway." Well, even in our own American system of jurisprudence, we have a temporary jail used as a holding place until a court and a judge have announced a final verdict for the more permanent penitentiary or death. The occasion of Sheol and Hades. The occasion of God bringing into existence hell, Sheol or Hades, the temporary holding place, centers upon the invasion of Satan into the earth. Paul declares that this hell, Sheol or Hades, is in the lower parts of the earth. Yes, the temporary hell is related to this earth into its lower parts. It is a part of this system and this time. Its purpose is related to the falls of Satan and man. It is nothing but the mercy and love of Christ for man that caused him to speak of everlasting fire. Per tu anonion, the eternal fire. At that point in history, prepared for the devil and his angels. One day it would be said by Jesus to John on the Isle of Patmos that this lake of fire would be for man too. Here again, we do not have a great deal of light on the subject, but we may receive understanding from those passages which are clear and those truths which are implied. When Jesus dealt with demoniacs, they would respond with an objection that Jesus, the Son of God, should not torment them before their time. What is meant by this injunction? We certainly do not propose to fill in all of the blank spots in this information, but we do believe there is an indication here. Evidently, the usual procedure is that at the death of the demon-possessed man, his departed spirit, along with the demon or demons that possessed him, would go to lower Sheol, Hades, into the realm of the wicked death. The time being at the point of death of a demon-possessed man. Now, if Jesus were going to cast out the demons prior
to the death of the man, then God would cast them into lower Hades or Sheol before the time, their unusual or usual time. Note the time, that which is appointed by God. The blessedness of such a miraculous work of Christ in delivering the man from the demon possession also brought with it a relief to the earth in the departing of one more demon or demons into the torment and prison of lower Sheol or Hades. I believe that we should draw upon this benefit by proclaiming it is to those who are both demon-possessed as well as to the saints of God. When Christ does his wonderful work of delivering us from demonic power, the earth is ridding itself of the force of that demon or demons in the lives of the godly which follow Christ. We believe that Christ did cast the legion, 6,000, of demons from the man into the 2,000 swine to reveal this insight to us as his followers. The swine instinctively refused to sustain these demons in their bodies, 3 in each animal, and therefore ran headlong down a steep place into the sea. It is interesting to note that the very same Greek word here for sea, thalasse, is the metaphor for the lake of fire. Of course, this should be understood in the present context as a literal lake or sea. We can see that there are 3 definite compartments, in a manner of speaking, in which the satanic powers are designated. 1, Satan as prince of the power of the air has access to his principalities, powers, thrones, and dominions there. Satan does much damage through these heavenly systems. 2, Satan also and presently has access to the earth and goes to and fro throughout the earth as a roaring lion. It might be that we should make a distinction, although we do not press it, that Satan works more as an angel of light from his heavenly powers, while working more as a roaring lion from his earthly powers. 3, Satan is doomed for the future to enter hell, Sheol or Hades, although he probably has never been there before, God never having demanded it. Here again, we do not press these things. We desire to be conservative in our biblical interpretations. It may be that we should understand that Satan will enter into hell, Sheol or Hades, when he is bound and cast there at the beginning of the millennium, and then into the lake of fire or hell, Gehenna, forever. We do not see a problem with the phrase bottomless pit in relationship to these matters. The phrase itself is only one word in the Greek, abusos, transliterated into the English as abyss. Quote,
from a intensive ambusos, a depth akin to bathus, deep. English bath is used as a noun denoting abyss. It describes an immeasurable depth, the underworld, the lower regions, the abyss of Sheol. In Romans 10:7, quoted from Deuteronomy 30, verse 13, the abyss or the abode of the lost dead is substituted for the sea. The change in the quotation is due to the facts of the death and resurrection of Christ. The Authorized Version has deep here, and in Luke chapter 8, verse 31, the reference is to the lower regions as the abode of demons out of which they can be let loose. Revelation 11:7 and 17:8. It is found seven times in the Apocalypse, chapter 9, verse 1 to 11, chapter 11, verse 7, chapter 17, verse 8, and chapter 20, verses 1 and 3. We can see from this extended definition an explanation that abyss is connected with both hell, lower Sheol or lower Hades, and finally to the lake of fire or hell, Gehenna. After Satan is released at the end of the millennium, he gathers the enemies of God together who lived in the millennium but did not accept Jesus as their Savior. For the battle of Gog and Magog, without a show of arms against him, fire comes down from God out of heaven and devours the army. Quote, and the devil that deceived them was cast into the lake of fire and brimstone, where the beast and the false prophet are, and shall be tormented day and night forever and ever. End of quote. Revelation 20, verse 10. The Antichrist and the false prophet are raptured alive to hell, in contrast to the rapture of saints alive in heaven. But Satan is also raptured to hell, finalizing the final destiny of the satanic trinity. We should note another statement made by John. Quote, and death and hell, Hades, were cast into the lake of fire, Gehenna, end of quote. Revelation 20, verse 14. Death is more the word for mankind, although perish is more the word for Satan and demons. It appears to us that we should understand that abyss is a word that could be used for either hell, Sheol, or Hades, in the temporary lower Hades, or the everlasting outer darkness, hell, Gehenna, and the lake of fire. There is the depth abyss of the lower hell, Sheol and Hades, and the depth abyss of the lake of fire, hell, Gehenna. God has within his own plans a permitted place for the principalities, powers, thrones, and dominions of Satan's work in the air. He has within his own plans a permitted purpose for Satan's work in the earth. And God prepared both the temporary torment and prison of lower hell, Sheol and Hades, and the permanent torment and prison of the outer darkness of Gehenna hell, the lake of fire. This brings us to realize that Satan
has and will experience five very definite falls or castings from God. Number one, he fell and was cast out of the third heaven. Number two, he fell and was appointed to the place of the first heaven above the earth. Number three, he will be cast down to the earth by Michael at the rapture of the saints. Number four, he will be cast into lower hell, Sheol, Hades, at the beginning of the millennium. And number five, he will be finally cast into the lake of fire forever. We believe we should see the wisdom of God in all these variations of actions. We might not see all that is in God's wisdom, but we can be sure God has permitted and purposed it all in his eternal omniscience and wisdom. And we shall see this more so in a glorified state.

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This book is the sequel to Pentecostalism, Purity, or Peril, and unfolds the ongoing charismatic ecumenical Roman fellowship and the origin and history of the occult developing in the New Age movement. 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

0: Open thou mine eyes, that I may behold wondrous things out of thy law. As we draw aside to the burning bush of God's holy word, may the Spirit of God bless this reading to be a lamp to your feet and a light to your path. The scripture reading is from the Authorized Version of the Bible.
1: The Second Epistle of Paul the Apostle to the Corinthians, Chapter 9. For as touching the ministering to the saints, it is superfluous for me to write to you, for I know the forwardness of your mind, for which I boast of you to them of Macedonia, that Achaia was ready a year ago, and your zeal hath provoked very many. Yet have I sent the brethren, lest our boasting of you should be in vain in this behalf, that, as I said, ye may be ready. Lest haply, if they of Macedonia come with me and find you unprepared, we, that we say not ye, should be ashamed in this same confident boasting. Therefore I thought it necessary to exhort the brethren that they would go before unto you and make up beforehand your bounty whereof ye had notice before, that the same might be ready as a matter of bounty and not as of covetousness. But this I say, he which soweth sparingly shall reap also sparingly, and he which soweth bountifully shall reap also bountifully. Every man according as he purposeth in his heart, so let him give, not grudgingly or of necessity, for God loveth a cheerful giver. And God is able to make all grace abound toward you, that ye, always having all sufficiency in all things, may abound to every good work. As it is written, he hath dispersed abroad, he hath given to the poor, his righteousness remaineth forever. Now he that ministereth seed to the sower, both minister bread for your food, and multiply your seed sown, and increase the fruits of your righteousness, being enriched in everything to all bountifulness, which causeth through us thanksgiving to God. For the administration of this service not only supplieth the want of the saints, but is abundant also by many thanksgivings unto God. Whiles by the experiment of this ministration they glorify God for your professed subjection unto the gospel of Christ, and for your liberal distribution unto them and unto all men, and by their prayer for you, which long after you, for the exceeding grace of God in you. Thanks be unto God for his unspeakable gift.
0: You have been listening to the reading of God's holy word from the Authorized Version of the Bible. Listen daily at this same time as we continue the reading of Holy Scripture.

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0: It's time now for the Sunday Bible Class with Dr. Dennis Lowry, the Vice President of Foundations Bible College and Theological Seminary in Dunn, North Carolina, and Associate Pastor of the Collegiate Church. For many years, Dr. Lowry has been a teacher of the Word of God in both the college classroom and the local church. He will be following the study outline of the Sunday Bible Pointer, a publication of the Foundations Ministries.
1: We're continuing our studies in the Psalms and the classical chapters of the Psalms, and today we deal with three Psalms that are prophetically referring to our Lord Jesus Christ. That's Psalm 22, Psalm 23, and Psalm 24. Each of them represent some aspect of our Lord's life. We want to begin reading in Psalm 22 and take it first, and notice what the first eight verses of that chapter tell us. This, we believe, is a soliloquy of Christ when he was upon the cross. These are his personal thoughts of himself and what he was facing. And he said, "O my God, why hast thou forsaken me? Why art thou so far from helping me and from the words of my roaring? O my God, I cry in the daytime, but thou hearest not, and in the night season, and am not silent. But thou art holy, O thou that inhabitest the praises of Israel. Our fathers trusted in thee, they trusted, and thou didst deliver them. They cried unto thee and were delivered, they trusted in thee and were not confounded. But I am a worm and no man, a reproach of men, and despised of the people. And they that see me laugh me to scorn, they shoot out the lip, they shake the head, saying, He trusted on the Lord that he would deliver him. Let him deliver him, seeing he delighted in him." Now we'll stop our reading in Psalm 22 at verse 8, and then Psalm 23. These are very familiar verses to us, no doubt. Psalm 23, verse 1. "The Lord is my shepherd, I shall not want. He maketh me to lie down in green pastures. He leadeth me beside the still waters. He restoreth my soul. He leadeth me in the paths of righteousness for his name's sake. Yea, though I walk through the valley of the shadow of death, I will fear no evil, for thou art with me. Thy rod and thy staff, they comfort me. Thou preparedst a table before me in the presence of mine enemies. Thou anointed my head with oil, my cup runneth over. Surely goodness and mercy shall follow me all the days of my life, and I will dwell in the house of the Lord forever." And then the verses of Psalm 24. It says, "The earth is the Lord's, and the fullness thereof, the world, and they that dwell therein. For he hath founded it upon the seas, and established it upon the floods. Who shall ascend into the hill of the Lord? Or who shall stand in his holy place? He that hath clean hands and a pure heart, who hath not lifted up his soul unto vanity, nor sworn deceitfully. He shall receive the blessing from the Lord, and righteousness from the God of his salvation. This is the generation of them that seek him, that seek thy face, O Jacob, Selah. Lift up your heads, O ye gates, and be ye lift up, ye everlasting doors, and the King of glory shall come in. Who is this King of glory? The Lord strong and mighty, the Lord mighty in battle. Lift up your heads, O ye gates, even lift them up, ye everlasting doors, and the King of glory shall come in. Who is this King of glory? The Lord of hosts. He is the King of glory." Today we're looking at the fact that Christ desires to be the Savior, the Shepherd, and the King of all people everywhere. Psalms 22, 23, and 24 form a trilogy of psalms which are rich in their prophetic and practical teachings. They teach us much about our wonderful Lord, and they should be studied from many standpoints, giving us different views of Christ as well as different views of our own personal Christian experience. Each of them have something to tell us from the standpoint of prophecy. In Psalm 22, it is well known as a prophecy concerning the crucifixion of Christ. We learn from the very first verse, my God, why hast thou forsaken me? That these are the very words the Lord used when he was on the cross. And the gospel accounts record the words of Christ to be such. In addition to that, in verse 2, he is crying in the daytime, he heard not. In the night season, am not silent. But thou art holy, O thou that inhabitest the praises of Israel. It's all a picture of what Christ thought of himself while on the cross. In verse 6, he said, but I am a worm, and I am no man. What does this tell us of how Christ viewed himself? He's here on the cross, and in the heart of an omnipotent Christ, he is here speaking. He's telling us that he is a worm, one despised, one defenseless, one downtrodden, one in helplessness and frailty. Christ identified himself with man's depraved condition when he took our sins upon himself. But he goes on to say, I am no man. Man, here in the sense of his dignity and honor. The dignity of mankind, however, was surrendered at the cross. We have a number of words in the Old Testament for man. But here, it's man in his desperately needed condition. Christ, of course, was reproached as a bad man. He was thought of as a blasphemer. He was thought of as a Sabbath breaker. It was told that he was a winebibber and a false prophet, an enemy to Caesar, one who was in sympathy with the prince of the devils. He was even referred to as a child of fornication. Throughout the gospel accounts, there are many, many passages of Scripture that speak of how Christ was despised among the people. They laughed him to scorn. All men seemed to share in the mockery that began with the high priests. They shoot out the lip, he says. They shake the head, an obvious gesture of derision and hopelessness. Yes, they mocked Christ upon the cross. And the early verses of this psalm describe what was taking place in Psalm 22 from the standpoint of prophecy. But in Psalm 23, we look at it from the standpoint of the resurrection of Christ. Then in Psalm 24, it's a prophecy of the ascension as well as the second advent of Christ. There's also another viewpoint, the threefold view of Christ. In Psalm 22, the Savior is taking the place of the sinner as a vicarious substitutionary atonement. But in Psalm 23, he is the shepherd, providing for their needs, their rest, their guidance, their food, their pasture, their care. But in Psalm 24, he is the King of Kings and Lord of Lords. He is Creator, and he is Redeemer. But in addition to that, we see in these three psalms the work of the shepherd. In Psalm 22, the Good Shepherd lays down his life for the sheep. But in Psalm 23, the Great Shepherd tenderly cares for and leads his people into the promised land. But in Psalm 24, the chief shepherd is coming in his glory to claim and reward his genuine sheep. But these psalms also reveal God's view of Christ. In Psalm 22, it's the shepherd in the night, and God is beholding his son in a dark place, in a dark world of sin and misery and woe, Isaiah chapter 53 gives us that picture in that prophetic passage. But Psalm 23, God's view of Christ, the shepherd, is in the fold, and God beholds his son as the risen son, changed, of course, now in the resurrection. But then in Psalm 24, the shepherd is now in his glory, and the Father sees him as he is seated at the right hand of the Father. But we can't look at these psalms without recognizing that each of them have some representation from the standpoint of Christian experience. In Psalm 22, it teaches regeneration, and the death of Christ makes that regeneration possible. Regeneration is a word that deals with giving of life, taking us from the dead life in sin now to life in Christ. But in Psalm 23, the Christian experience is one of sanctification. It is the Canaan life. And in that particular psalm, you notice there are so many aspects of things that come to the believer from this psalm. In this particular psalm, we see the number of times where it is extremely personal. We notice that he leadeth us, he maketh us, he restoreth us, he walks with us, he comforts us, he prepares for us, he anoints us, we follow him, and he dwells with us. All of these things are revealed in Psalm 23 for the sanctified Canaan life. But then Psalm 24 teaches the principle of glorification from the standpoint of Christian experience. One day the believer will understand that and experience the truth of it. But finally, there's from the standpoint of practical living. The way of the cross, here we are to take up our cross and follow Christ. The cross of a believer is not the cross upon which Christ died, but providence chooses it for us. The way of the cross is antagonistic to the ways of the world. And there are crosses that we must bear as individuals. There are crosses we must bear with our families, especially when families disagree with our spiritual lives and it creates conflict in our families. We sometimes have to bear the cross of suffering physical problems. But every believer has a cross that he must bear, and that's recorded in Psalm 22. But in Psalm 23, it's not the cross, it's the crook or the rod or the hook or the shepherd's staff and the hook on the end of that staff. It was used for rescuing sheep and to draw them from a precipice. The crook is for believers after the conversion of the believer. It includes Hebrews chapter 12, which deals with the correction and the chastisement that God must bring to his believer in order to produce the peaceable fruit of righteousness. So there's the cross in our life, there's the crook in our life, but in Psalm 24, there's the crown. Yes, this is the divine order: the cross, the crook, the crown. And the age is reversing it. We must remember that the cross is for this life, but the crown is for the next life. In Psalm 22, in these first verses, we see a glimpse of the suffering of Christ as the innocent one, the spotless holy one, the sinless Lamb of God, but now forsaken by God. Such a thing has never before or since been known. A sinless, righteous man forsaken by God. This act never needs to be repeated again. He was and is the Savior and the substitute for all mankind. There must be seen the difference between the outward and the inward sufferings of Christ. Outward is that which we find in the Gospels, what man did to him. The internal sufferings are presented to us in Psalm 22, Psalm 69, and again the classic chapter of Isaiah 53. What man did was great affliction, but what wicked men did cannot be compared to what God did unto him when he turned his back upon him as the sin-bearer for those 6 hours. And we see this partly revealed in Psalm 22, the feelings inwardly of the crucified one. But in Psalm 23, this psalm is probably the most quoted one in the Bible, and one reason for its greatness is its simplicity. There are only 118 words, and 93 are monosyllables. A child could easily read it. But there is another reason. It is full of Christ. This psalm shows the personal relationship that every believer must have with Christ. The verbs are all in the present tense, except for the last verse. And the last verse is not telling us of eternal security, as some project. But if an individual continues in the present tense of the first 5 verses, then there is a security of the believer that's found in Christ. But finally, Psalm 24. By inspiration, the eye of the prophet David looked 1,000 years beyond the typical upgoing of the ark to Mount Zion and saw its great antitype, the Lord Jesus Christ, as the crucified and risen Lord, ascending into the hill of the Lord, even into heaven and into the presence of the Father. Then his eye looked beyond the ascension of the Lord across this age unto the second coming of Christ and a second ascension, when Christ as Lord of hosts and all who are in him will ascend into heaven at the end of the age, at the time of the rapture, and then the later event of the millennium. Yes, all of these psalms, these classic psalms, the crook, the cross, the crown, all of it, dear people, are a part of what has been provided for his people. And may God bless this trilogy of these psalms to our hearts today. We pray it in Jesus' name. Amen.
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1: The psalmist declared in Psalm 18 that who is God save our Lord, and who is a rock save our God. And thank God today we have found the God, and we have found the rock in our great Lord. And this good hymn by Charles Wesley, slain for a sinful world, and let us stand as we sing.

0: Amen. Remain standing for the reading of God's word. And our call to worship this morning is taken from the music room of the scriptures, the book of Psalms, in Psalm 42, that begins the Exodus section of the fivefold section of the book of Psalms. Psalm 42, this is to the chief musician, Maskell, an instruction for the sons of Korah. As the hart panteth after the water brooks, so panteth my soul after thee, O God. My soul thirsteth for God, for the living God. When shall I come and appear before God? My tears have been my meat day and night, while they continually say unto me, where is thy God? When I remember these things, I pour out my soul in me, for I had gone with the multitude. I went with them to the house of God with the voice of joy and praise, with a multitude that kept holy day. Why art thou cast down, O my soul? And why art thou disquieted in me? Hope thou in God, for I shall yet praise him for the help of his countenance. O my God, my soul is cast down within me. Therefore will I remember thee from the land of Jordan and of the Hermonites from the hill Mizar. Deep calleth unto deep at the noise of thy waterspouts. All thy waves and thy billows are gone over me. Yet the Lord will command his loving kindness in the daytime, and in the night his song shall be with me, and my prayer unto the God of my life. I will say unto God, my rock, why hast thou forgotten me? Why go I mourning because of the oppression of the enemy? As with a sword in my bones, mine enemies reproach me, while they say daily unto me, where is thy God? Why art thou cast down, O my soul? And why art thou disquieted within me? Hope thou in God, for I shall yet praise him who is the health of my countenance, and he is my God, my God. Thank God today that his word is still true, as clear as the day it was penned. Shall we pray? Our Heavenly Father, we come today out of the gracious invitation that you have given to us, for us to come into your house, into your sanctuary, and express our hearts to you. We thank you today that you have brought us safely through another week, and amidst the powers of darkness escalating on the planet Earth, and the powers of collaboration between the demonic forces and the forces of humanity, they are now in this collaboration, paving the way for the final battle against God. And, oh Lord, we want to be numbered among the army of the Lord. And the day that will come, according to Revelation 19, when Christ, the great commander-in-chief, will make his way from heaven with all the host of his army to this earth to fight the battle of Armageddon. Oh God, we've read of this, we've wondered about it. There are segments of Scripture that give us details, but we pray for thy kingdom to come, and this kingdom will be initiated by the battle of the ages, when the host of mankind and the power of the dragon will endeavor to fight against Christ and his host. We want to be in that number, Lord, and we want to enter into the 1,000 years where Daniel declares not only the Lord himself will rule and reign, but his saints will rule with him. Oh God, today we acknowledge our desperate need of you. Thank you for thoughts of righteousness you've given to us this past week. And we want it to come today, anticipating this hour to enter into the sanctuary of the Lord and enter into his gates with thanksgiving and into his courts with praise. Bless us, Lord, and we shall be blessed. Save us from this untoward generation, and we shall be saved. And we pray these things today in the name of your illustrious Son and the glorious Savior of our soul and our living. And we pray it in Jesus' name. Amen. Now let us remain standing for another hymn.
1: Hymn number 9, I sing the mighty power of God. Hymn number 9.

I call your attention this morning to the book of Hosea, chapter 6. And I want to read just three verses. In Hosea, chapter 6, beginning in verse 1, "Come, and let us return unto the Lord. For he hath torn, and he will heal us. He hath smitten, and he will bind us up. After 2 days will he revive us. In the third day he will raise us up, and we shall live in his sight. Then shall we know if we follow on to know the Lord."

His going forth is prepared as the morning, and he shall come unto us as the rain, as the latter and former rain unto the earth. And may God bless his already anointed word, but bless and anoint it to our hearts today. In the Prexy seminar of this semester, we have wanted to take a journey for a number of years in regards to two aspects concerning the end time. The one is apostasy, and the other is revival. Although we do not believe we're in a world revival, nor will it come until the days of Daniel's last week, but we do believe it is imperative that God's people, amidst the intensity, the growing intensity of the apostasy, there has got to be an awakening and a revival among God's people. Is it possible to come to death's door, either unsaved or backslidden, and go to heaven? A person who has backslidden will need to come to the Lord before that last consciousness leaves. It's the only way to go to heaven. We need the experience of the past, but when the moment comes for the calling of our life, we've got to be in communion with God. We cannot die a backslider and go to heaven. We've got to be restored in those final days or that final hour, but we've got to be restored, which brings about the restoration of communion to be ready to meet him. It's going to be different when the rapture takes place, because there may not be hours or days to prepare as one coming up to death. Those we meet in the nursing home, those we meet in the hospice, are coming to the end of their days. This is an honor that God gives to a human. Those final days, final hours, you've got to be ready to meet him when he calls and summons us through death. But when it comes to the rapture, there are no days, there are no hours that are given to us. But the Bible is very clear that this is going to take place in a moment, in the twinkling of an eye. Will it be a surprise at the moment when it happens? Or will there be just a few minutes before the rapture that the Holy Spirit will declare to the elect, declare to the remnant of the remnant, look up, lift up your head, for your redemption draweth nigh. But when it comes to the rapture, we've got to be ready. For some may be sleeping around the world physically. And as we've often said, that soul has got
to be in communion with God while the body sleeps. But what is happening in our age today is that there has been a complete overhaul of theology to accommodate the falling away and even the apostasy. The apostasy is being redefined today. And it has been amazing of how a false view of eternal security that may have commenced in the 1930s in a limited conservative fundamental evangelical spectrum. But this doctrine has made its way around the world. And it has become the solace. It has become the rest for the evangelical world that we don't have to be ready to meet God. We don't have to be in communion. We don't have to be seeking God. We don't have to be watching and waiting for Him to come. Oh, dear people, it's not the world that needs to be evangelized today. It's the church. It's the people of the church. Those that identify with Christ. These are the ones that we need to call to them to awake out of sleep, to awake out of the abandonment of Christ in their life. And if this does not take place, there will be a multitude left behind because they just had no desire to get ready and to maintain a readiness. But there's one thing this morning that I want to bring to the forefront. And it's this matter of hope. Toward the end of the message today, I've got to make sure we understand the concept of hope, and even our own founder who made the declaration that I refuse to live without hope, but we've got to keep that in its proper context. But one of the things that's going to be so easy when an individual enters into apathy, and this will be the master classic sin of the last church age, it's lukewarmness. And once that lukewarmness takes over, it begins to profoundly affect the doctrine of a person in their thinking. What is this walk with God? Is it going to really be needed? Is there a realm that God will not demand us? This would be a tyrant. This would be an overtaxing of the Christian. And so slowly, thoughts begin to change about God. I'm amazed when I meet backsliders that they have been doing a lot of thinking. And they're coming up with decisions of life, decisions of heart, concepts of thought that now is accommodating them in the way they're living. Maybe they didn't have these thoughts before, but
Now in this lukewarmness, this apathy, this indifference, and yet at the same time identifying with Christianity, the just are not thinking straight about what is a Christian and what happens when a Christian goes back on God. And when that going back on God happens, is there an imperative need to get back? Or will there be something that heaven will provide to accommodate the state of it? It's not just a state. There's got to be a walk. There's got to be a living. And if we're not careful, our thought life will begin to become a friend to the apathy, a friend to the indifference, a friend to the progressiveness in backsliding, and still believing the term backsliding or backslidden is still a term in the Christian camp. And that everything will be all right. Maybe at the beginning they did not think that way. But as the days and the weeks and the months progress, instead of thoughts of, I need to get back to God, we're now creating a thought world that's endeavoring to create a contentment with what I'm in. This brings us to the word revival. I've met what I thought were good people in the fundamentalist camp years ago, and just talking to them and stating we're praying for God to bring a revival to us, and at that time a revival to fundamentalism, and I was amazed that prominent leaders began to declare that God is sovereign in this matter of revival. And if God wants to bring revival, there's nothing we can do to stop it. And if he doesn't want a revival to come to his people, we have no hope to come to that revival. We'll just stay in the plight that we're in. We've got to be careful about those doctrines within Scripture that enter into the precinct of what our founder called the paradox. There's some principles in the Bible that can only be understood by a paradox. There are others, no, we can't view it that way. But some, we will have to view them as a paradox in order to understand with hope for our life. What is a paradox? We've often given its definition. It's not simply two opposites, but it's simply to what seems to be opposites. It's not a dialectic. It's not like God and the devil coming together. It's not light and darkness. Those are dialectic principles. They are literally opposites to one another, but two seemingly opposites that are molded together into one principle. And when that two unite to make a principle, it brings about a balance of both. Not a contradiction, but a balance of both.
There are passages in the scripture that if we read them without the paradoxical understanding, we're going to come to confusion. Sometimes a system is identified with it. Calvinism, Arminianism, Presbyterianism. Such as passages like John 6, verse 44, that no man can come to me except the Father which hath sent me draw him. This is emphatically true. We can't affect that. But is this a principle that lives alone? Is it isolated? That no man can come to me? And some people may say, well, I don't detect the Lord is dealing with me, so I can't come to him. And this is part of the paradox. No man can come to me except the Father which hath sent him draw him. It can't be undermined. No one can come to the Father except the Father draw him. And some people have said, well, I don't feel the Father drawing me, so I don't have an accountability. I don't have a responsibility. But the other side of this paradox is going to be found in John chapter 5 in verse 40, that ye will not come to me that ye might have life. The Father's not mentioned in this context, but it is a bold, emphatic principle that ye will not come to me that ye might have life, or the literal Greek here, ye do not will to come. The problem is not the Father not drawing us, but it's the will of the individual that just does not want this. We also find in Jeremiah chapter 29 in verse 10 that God's sovereign appointment for the time of the absence from Jerusalem, the captivity, is 70 years. That's an emphatic number. You can't alter that. That's a sovereign decree. But then we go to chapter 29 of Jeremiah, in verses 12 through the first part of verse 14, and the prophecy would be at the end of the captivity. And how does God speak to Jeremiah? And ye shall seek me and find me when ye shall search for me with all your heart, and I will be found of you, saith the Lord, and I will turn away your captivity. 70 years, that's an unalterable principle, but what's going to happen at the end of those 70 years? And it's something that God gave the insight that at the end of the 70 years, it's not so much me performing the sovereign work, but it's toward the end of those 70 years that you will begin to seek me. You will. And you will find me when ye shall search for me with all your heart. And I will be found of you, saith the Lord, and I will turn away your captivity. In seeking me, that's what is going to bring about the resolve of that captivity.
And we read in Daniel chapter 9 that Daniel, he states, "And I follow and I set my face unto the Lord to seek by prayer and supplications with fasting and sackcloth and ashes." With now the end, although in chapter 9 it was 68 years, two more years that this captivity will continue, but it's at that point that Daniel began to seek the Lord and pray unto the Lord to bring about the end. It's not that we can't do anything in seeking God on our own. If you seek me with all of your heart, I will be found of you. We cannot create in our thinking words and thoughts and imaginations that will affect me negatively, that will cause me to refuse to seek the Lord. Well, this is it. This is the word of the Lord, and there's not a thing that I can do. But the Bible tells us, you seek me with all of your heart. This is a crucial key about the end time. Things are going to be so bad that if I'm not careful in my thinking, I will think this season of life that is presently surrounding me, this season of life is impossible. This season of life, there is no hope for this. I've got to somehow find scripture that makes the impossible possible. Passages that declare this, and yet other passages feeding me hope. You seek me with all of your heart. Well, supposing I don't feel that God is dealing with me, the command is still, you seek me with all of your heart, and I will be found of thee. We see this great paradox in Acts chapter 27 verse 22 when the Lord told the Apostle Paul in that boat that was caught in the Euroclitan storm, "And now I exhort you to be of good cheer, be of good courage, for there shall be no loss of any man's life among you, but of the ship." We could take that promise and view the possibility of not doing anything, not doing right, not pursuing the Lord, not trusting God. We could take a prophecy and pull back our own life, believing God's going to handle it all, and it does not matter how I live and how I respond. The promise is that there shall be no loss of any man's life among you, but of the ship. That's sovereign's appointment. But in chapter 27, verse 31, Paul commands, because people were planning to get on the little dinghy boat and try to leave the ship. And Paul stated, "Except these abide in the ship,
ye cannot be saved. The promise that everyone will be saved on board that ship, but you've got to stay on board the ship. We cannot take a principle of God and superimpose upon that passage of Scripture that I can live any way I want to and it's still going to turn out for good. No one of the ship will be lost, but except ye abide in the ship. It's a very strong statement that there will be, you cannot be saved. You cannot be saved. So I've got to learn in God's word the paradoxes. I can't pit one against the other. I can't take a passage and then back off and say that I'm going to be kept no matter what. And this is what happened back in the 1930s of taking eternal security to a point you can backslide. And I think of a prominent man down in Texas, R.B. Thien, that went so far to declare that if a Christian in his life of backsliding comes to be an atheist, when he dies, he will still go to heaven. How can that be? We've got two passages, but they cannot be enemies to one another. God will save everyone of the ship, though the ship may be lost, but you've got to stay on the ship to be saved. This is my hope. If I don't feel it, I've still got to respond to God. I cannot create my own theology to protect my living. I cannot create a doctrine, and it may not be even found in a book, but it's in my mind, that is declaring everything's all right. And I remember the day that I got saved, and that's still in my memory, and God will never forsake his own. And I could build and build in my thinking of the way that I'm going now and taking those passages of promise as becoming the provision for living away from God. I cannot turn the scriptures, I cannot turn any passage of scripture to be a friend when that passage is to become a warning to me. Or that I take only the passages that will encourage me in what I'm doing. And yet other passages become the warning. This has often happened in church history. I've wanted to take you a few moments today on a history that took place in the 4th and 5th century, and then it seems to have been empowered later, and then a third time later, and each time it's being added to in order to accommodate this lukewarmness, this apathy. It was back in the 3rd and 4th centuries
that there were three friends. There was Pelagius, or his name Morgantu, and there was Augustine, and there was Jerome, who gave the Latin Bible, the Vulgate. But as this friendship continued, there came a point in Pelagius' life in his early 50s that he came up with the doctrine that all of us are born good or pure or right. We've got to keep in mind what is this doctrine, what is it coming from? What's birthed this doctrine? Well, Pelagius was a good boy. His mother stated he never gave them a problem. He was a perfect child. He was an obedient child. He always did the right Christian thing from childhood. And over the years, he's being told this of his mother and others surrounding him, and he's come to believe that he was born without sin. And that Adam, when he fell, it was only a personal fall, and it did not affect the rest of mankind. It was his fall. But every child conceived in the mother's womb will be conceived sinless. And they will make a decision somewhere in life of them going against God or continuing in this perfection. So this began to rise. And as Augustine heard this, that all men are born good, all men are born perfect, and it's only when they do something wrong or sin, then they need a Savior, either laying hold of the law and keeping the law, or turning to Christ for help. But they're born well. Why? Because this boy never had a problem in living in the home and with others. He was a perfect boy. Therefore, is this a sign that everyone is born perfect? Augustine was different. He had a godly mother. But he will write a book in this defense against Pelagianism about his own life. It's called The Confessions. There are a lot of things we would have never known about Augustine if he had not written this one book. He left life, he left his home early. Got involved with the woman, had an illegitimate child. Augustine and this woman lived together for a number of years. And his defilement, his wretchedness, it was very clear. He was not a good boy. He did not live every day in the natural ideally. Coming up out of this, he believed that all were born depraved. And everyone needed a Savior. He did not come to an acknowledgement of the Lord until he was in his mid-30s. And he separated, he provided for the woman, he provided for the son, and a lot of just natural good things, but that's not the way he came into the world. So we've got
one, believing that man was born well, and he is not born in sin, and that Adam's sin only affected himself and not the rest of humanity. Whereas Augustine, realizing his own life, he was not born this way. He didn't live this way. He didn't desire this way for a number of years. And now he's writing that we are born depraved. One, we're born good, well, sinless. And the other declaring that we're born depraved, without God. But as the days and weeks and months began to unfold in the rise of Roman Catholicism, Roman Catholicism endeavored to bring the two together. Man is not born perfect, as Pelagius said, or man is not born totally depraved, as Augustine, but man is born sick. And he needs help. And it's the church that's going to be the power to help him. So the word repentance will not be known in Roman Catholicism, but simply the word penance. That you do these works and you do it through the church, in the name of the church. And the church has so much merit from all these saints that have ever lived that this merit can be placed on you through segments of works that you do through the church. So man is not born dead, or he's not born alive, well, but he's born sick, and he just needs the help of the church. So three different realms of good, bad, not so bad, not so good. But through the thinking and the doctrines of people, it brought about different, distinct perspectives of life. But we can't stop there. By the time we get to the second and third generation of the Protestant Reformation, we've got another perspective to come on the scene. And it's the belief in what would be called covenant theology, that all children born in a Christian home are born automatically saved. It's in the covenant. And no matter what happens, the child was born under the covenant of the parents. And therefore, we baptize this child in the name of Jesus Christ. And when they grow up, they just simply come to a point of discretion, or the point of the accountability, and they make a public confession of what already is true with them. So now we've got children, if they're born in a Christian home, that everything is taken care of. They're born automatically into the covenant. God's provisions are already there, and it's just a matter of when they come to a certain age to simply acknowledge that. But by the time we get to the 1700s, especially here in America, we begin to find out that the children born in a Christian home are not living the Christian life. In fact, they're going to come to an age
They don't even want to be identified with the Christ of their parents. And yet, they may want to attend church, but they don't want to identify with the doctrine, with the faith of their parents. And so it brought up, because so many were leaving the church. And I think one of the reasons for covenant theology was to try to keep the children from going to Roman Catholicism. You're birthed in our home. You are birthed under Christ. And this is the life that you are. This is the life that you have. So what are they going to do with these children after two generations? We've got a group of children rising, and they don't want the God of their fathers. They don't want to be identified with Jesus Christ. They don't want to be identified with the life that will be demanded as a Christian. And yet we want for other reasons to attend the church. But we don't want to take communion. We don't want to be identified with Christians. We just want to do what the public thing is, to attend church. And this brought up what is called the halfway covenant. The halfway covenant, and it will only last for so many years. The halfway covenant indicated not whether I'm born in sin or born well, but I'm born in a Christian home, and being birthed in a Christian home is what's going to preserve me. And this worked for several decades. But all of a sudden, they started seeing children going to the world, and they don't want to live the Christian life. They don't want to partake of communion. Now and then, they wanted to attend the church. And what are we to do with these children? Well, this is now leading us up to the forerunners of the Great Awakening. This is where a man by the name of Solomon Stoddard, who lived from 1643 to 1729, just early before the Great Awakening in America, he was called to come to a church in Northampton, Massachusetts. And he went to assist a man by the name of Eliezer Mather. But after a few months there, Mather died. And eventually Solomon Stoddard married the widow of Eliezer Mather. And Solomon Stoddard will become the pastor of this church. This is just before the Great Awakening. Solomon Stoddard was a Calvinist. Solomon Stoddard was Presbyterian in heart. But he saw that the halfway covenant was destroying the church. There were now more who did not profess to be Christian in their living as those who did profess in the church. And yet these halfway covenanters were permitted to attend the church and partake of the many things of the church. And it came to the point that Solomon Stoddard realized this was destroying the church. And there came a day when he brought
to naught the halfway covenant. And that you have got to become a Christian. You have to have a crisis experience in your life, and you have got to change your living. There were others in the surrounding area, very strong Calvinistic, and Solomon Stoddard is praying, we've got to have revival. We've got to seek revival. And there were those that were declaring, no, if God wants us to have a revival, he will send it. And if he doesn't, it simply means that he doesn't want us to have a revival. And this is what Solomon Stoddard had to fight. And finally, Stoddard came to a point in rejecting the halfway covenant. He now, as one of the earliest men in New England, now began to proclaim that people can come to Christ and accept him as their Savior without being born into that Christian home. Up to this point, the only way you could know the covenant of God is you had to be born in a Christian home, because the covenant was given through the home. But now he was inviting people to come to his church who were not born in Christian homes, some who had no concept of the Christian life, but they came to hear this man preach the gospel. And he believed that God could save people who were not born in a Christian home. And he preached strong against their sins. And in the preaching, many, it was the prelude, we will find that Jonathan Edwards will come to take that church. And it's through him that this final great awakening will come. There was something precious about Solomon Stoddard, that he saw hope. He saw hope outside of a Christian home. He saw hope that while children within a Christian home were rejecting the Christ of that home, but there were others who knew nothing about the gospel, who knew nothing about Christ, who knew nothing about being raised in a Christian environment, that they were coming to accept Christ as their Savior. And in the 50 years that Stoddard was there, we find five moves of God in revival came to that church, and it came to those mainly eventually outside the church. We've made a mention recently, have we come to a point that world evangelism is diminishing? Just the rank world. And we're going to have to start evangelizing the church. That's what Eleazar saw at the beginning. And then Solomon started taking over his church. The problem was the people within. The problem was identifying, using the term Christian, using the term church, but had no desire for a heart for God. They had no desire to live for God. They really had no desire to be identified with Christ. And yet, the benefits of attending the church. Have we come to a point in America now
where the message has got to be given down to the church. It's got to be given to the professing Christians. And it's because we've come to a new definition of Christianity. It's a Christianity that no matter what you believe, that Christianity can be a compatible religion, even with another religion. Or the compatibility that I want to go to a church, I want all of the aspects of that church, I want all of the patterns and the principles and water baptism and the lifting of the wafer. I want all of that, but I don't want my life to change. And so man keeps coming up with more thoughts and more imaginations to permit us to believe or identify with the name Jesus, yet we have no desire to live for him. I'm meeting more people who don't attend church. They don't attend. Yet they're Christians. These same people don't want a pastor. They don't want a pulpit being strong. And Solomon Stoddard made the observation, the people will hate you for what you preach until God converts their soul, and then they'll fall in love with that preacher. But we've come to an hour where people are professing to be a Christian, but they don't even have a church. They don't want a church. And they don't want a pastoral authority over them. So what is it that you want? Well, I want you to call me a Christian, but don't command me to live according to the book. I want the name, but I don't want the life. And this is where we are today. There's some things in the Christian life that people, they just don't want it. They want their life. They want their way. They want their creative principles of Christianity. Well, I don't see it that way, or I don't see it this way. But what is your Christianity? Is it the product of yourself? Is the product of someone else? Are we in a realm now that even Christianity is wanting to get rid of the word church? They're calling their places of worship another name. They're trying to get rid of the old identification of Christianity. And they want to live their own way. That's Laodicean. You let me do what I want to do. Don't you become an authority against us. Don't keep raising the Bible up. Don't be demanding this and whatever else that the scripture declares. And then after a while, we will come to a point. We believe we have a right to go to heaven. We believe we will have a right to be translated in the rapture. But now the rapture is going to be redefined to such a point that it does not matter what you believe, as long as the name Jesus is somewhere in your thoughts. But we're not living according to the book.
it, yet we're demanding. And when the rapture takes place, I don't want to be left behind. Or some will leave the Lord because they don't want to go up at the rapture. I've met those. I don't want to go up at the rapture. I don't want to go to heaven. I don't want

saved, and God's going to take you to your understanding of a heaven. But you don't have to be ready. You don't have to live for Him on this earth. Or you can live for Him a little bit and not much. And we've seen the church over the centuries. It keeps mutating. Another generation comes up and they've got their way of living, and the church will accommodate that way of life. But what are we going to do about death? I've only had two people in my years of the ministry that were at the point of death. One will die the afternoon after I've talked with them. Another will die the next day. And the question is, are you ready to meet God? And the response was from one, I think I'll do all right. I think I will do all right. Why such a response? It's because they've lived a rather nice life. They've lived a good life. They really don't need a savior. They don't need to change because life has been good. They didn't beat their wife. They provided for their home and their children, and they never cursed. They never smoked. They never committed adultery. Everything was generally all right. And even the church, as long as you do well, everything's okay. And so those churches will grow, and people will come in their shorts and tank tops, and as the famous marquee statement is, come as you are. Come be what you want to be. You will not be offended here. You will not be intimidated here. And everybody is going to live their own way and their own gospel and their own Jesus. But God is so good. God is so loving that we're all going to go to heaven ultimately. And this is why churches of foundations, and thank God for others, a remnant, that it is going to be an increased battle in the preaching of the gospel. For the world has come to an hour. They don't mind the word gospel. Just as long as you do not demand of my life a certain way to live and a certain commitment to that life. I've got to live it. I've got to believe it, but I've got to live that life. But what about those who have gone so long without the change? I say without a change. There may have been a time in their life earlier where there was a serious commitment. A commitment of their sins, believing they needed a Savior. They saw that truth. They repented of their sins. At that point, we've got to take what the Bible says concerning that truth. It's not that I've got to feel. Do you feel that your sins have been forgiven? Do you feel you are a Christian?

0: This is what's brought about existentialism and postmodernism. The world has come to hate absolutes. They've come to hate the truth, and the truth declares you're a sinner, you're lost. There is a damnation in the future the moment you pass through the veil of death. That's the truth. And yet existentialism declares you can think the way that you want to think about it. And it's as if we can move God, who perhaps is only an existential myth. And heaven and hell are existential myths. And there's really nothing beyond. Oh, this is why neo-evangelicalism, this is why the charismatic movement, which has taken over all non-Pentecostal churches. Because everyone lives by feeling now. Feeling. One of our teachers this past week asked their class, and appropriately so, to give a speech on why you believe you're a Christian. Why do you believe you're a Christian? Well, the classic existential response was, well, I feel it. I can go to a church service where the band is playing, and my, I feel God when that music is going. So how do you know you're a Christian? Well, I feel it. And that's why Christianity today has basically become the charismatic principle, because the services have got to have the emotion to stir the people. That's the only criteria. They believe that you are a Christian. I feel it. Well, they're going to, we used to sing a hymn in the old camp meeting days, I feel like traveling on. Well, there's going to be sometimes you're not going to feel like traveling on. But are you going to travel on? How would we answer the question, how do you know you are a Christian? You are, not you was. You are a Christian. We can go back, well, I had this experience. Well, that was an experience. How do you know today you are a Christian? Well, I've got to go to something higher than my emotions. I've got to go to something that is not exclusively built on memory of the past. I've got to go because Christianity is based on one thing, faith. Faith. And if the Bible declares this, and you believe it, how do you know you're a Christian? I believe that word is for me. And I believe what it says. Have all things passed away in your life? Have all things become new? Do you love the Lord? Do you trust His word? Have you called on Him today? Do you talk with Him with regularity? Do you have communion? Have you opened the heart's door in order for him to come in? But the world has gone so mad now, its only existence is emotions. That's it. I've got to feel it. I've got to existentially believe this. But to the child of God, he's going from faith to faith, from stronghold to stronghold. Yes, I repented of my sins. I accepted him as my Savior. He has come into my heart and he's living through me. Do you have anything tangible to prove this? Well, my life has changed. But what about those who have lost hope? They've lost hope. They've gone back on God so many times that the thoughts now have convinced them. Their thoughts collaborated with the thoughts of the devil. You have no hope. Now, some things have no hope. I remember in 1984 at the World Congress at Bob Jones University, our founder was on a panel of five men who were given questions and they were to give an answer. And one of the questions that was addressed to the panel, do you believe that a pope can be saved? Well, the first three kind of hemmed and hawed. The fourth one was an ex-Roman Catholic priest, and he believed that it's possible for the Pope to be saved. There's hope for the Pope. And now the moderator turned to our founder and said, well, Dr. Spence, what do you think? And you heard people kind of laughing because I think they knew how he was going to respond to this question. And he prefaced it, well, you know, this committee, this panel is not rigged. You'll know that by the end of this. And he went through life of a pope, of how he gets there and what he's got to commit and what he has to give up. And in this day, demonic powers controlling them. And he concluded his observations with, there is no hope for the pope. That's an area. No, there's no hope. There's no hope for the devil to get right with God. There's no hope for that. But we must not permit the devil to convince us that we've gone so far away from God that we state there's no hope for me. What is hope? That's a word that means a great expectation. This book reveals so many principles of hope. He that cometh to me, but I'm not feeling it, but will you come to the Lord? Will you pray to the Lord? Will you call upon the name of the Lord? He that cometh unto me, I will in no wise cast out. If we throw hope away in our thinking and say, there's no hope for me, there's just no hope for me. Why are you saying that? Well, you don't know what I've gone through. You don't know what I've done. All right, I don't need to know all of that. Do you want to go to heaven? Do you want to be saved from your sins? Do you want Christ to take the judgment? Do you want these? We're just asking you, do you want this in your life? There's never been a man that God never opened the gates who longed to go, but they had gone beyond. And there are stories of gone beyond. We've got a repentive thief on the day of Christ's crucifixion, and he's crying out. No band playing. There's no gospel quartet singing. There's no feelings other than the pain of a cross. Will you remember me when thou enterest into thy kingdom? At the beginning, he gnashed on Jesus with his teeth as the other one. Somewhere it changed. And that's what we've got to pray. You've got to come to a point you're sick and tired of the life you've been living. Some have not lived that bad life enough. They're still in the adventure of it, rejection of Christ. But those who have come to a point, I'm sick and tired, there's no greatness that has come out of it. It has been utter misery and ruin for my life. There is no hope in the life that I've been living. There is no hope. Or do you believe this book reveals there's hope if you turn to the Lord? But I don't feel him. I'm not like the apostle Paul on the road to Damascus. I'm not asking you if you feel it. I'm not asking you what your thoughts and opinions and reasoning. What life do you want? You want hell? I've only told that to one person years ago. I said, now, if you want to go to hell, then go to hell. That's what he was pressing. I don't want to go to heaven. Well, you press. This is what you want. God may seal it. But one who's been up and down, in and out, lost hope, lost desire, and coming up like they're coming up like Hosea's wife. Their life is basically dead. Well, he'll take you. He'll take you. I'm too old. He'll take you. You don't know what I've done. He'll take you. He'll not only forgive, but no matter where you are in life, He is wanting, if you only live for 5 days, 4 days, He'll give you a life in those days to live. We've had some whose parents, of older people in our ministry, their parents came to the Lord late in their 80s. Is there any hope for a person that old? But in a moment of time, all things passed away. And for whatever few days remaining, God is going to bless their life with His presence. It's the new life He's going to live. How do you know you are a Christian? How do you know that? We've got to come up with a biblical answer about it. And it's got to be genuine. But I know that I am a Christian. And if we ever come to a point in this living, nestled within Psalm 23, of four English words, He restoreth my soul. He restoreth my soul. Do you believe He can do that? Do you have a great expectation? If you don't, cry out to God as blind Bartimaeus. Jesus, Thou Son of David, have mercy on me. Have mercy on me. And claim it for your life. It's the people of the church age that need to be saved. They need to be saved. And we gently declare, young people, you're born in a Christian home, but that by no means clears the guilty. You won't be able to use your father's faith or your mother's faith. You will have to be saved by grace through your faith. And you will have to look to Him to live the life through you. We can't get to heaven through our parents. We've got to get to heaven through Christ. Through Christ. Our precious Heavenly Father, we have seen through history man's thoughts to help out his failures. And we're in the most tragic hour of the church, the worst hour of the church. And yet, the church has convinced itself that it is alive. And it does not realize that institutionally the gates of hell have prevailed. Oh God, we want to go to heaven. We want to be where you are. We want to be where your people are. We don't want to go to the devil's hell. We don't want to be. We feel uneasy and at times of gentle fear when we're thrown into the world's market and context. We want Christ to live within. That's where the kingdom begins. I pray if there's anyone here today that is without hope, may they cry out to thee. May they call upon you. And let you perform a miracle that will not only forgive all of the backslidings, but to heal us of our backsliding. Oh God, bring a precious revival to this ministry at this time. We pray it in Jesus' name. Amen. My brother.
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1: Our Father in heaven, we thank thee for this crucial word from thy word for the needs of our hearts today. It certainly causes us to give thanks to thee for the biblical gospel and all that thy word reveals about the hope that can indeed be found in Christ if we but turn to him with all of our hearts. And Lord, we pray that each one of our hearts, each one of us here in attendance today, each one who is a part of the Foundation's ministries, we pray, Lord, that there would be nothing that we are depending upon or counting upon for the state of our eternal soul with Christ other than Christ himself. And Lord, we thank thee for every benefit, for every blessing, even of the Christian home. And yet, Lord, your word makes clear that each one of us must turn individually with all of our hearts to the Lord Jesus Christ. Help us, we pray, to do that, not turning to the contemporary Christ, who makes no demands on the life, but turning to the Christ of Scripture, in whom we can find a transformed life by his grace. And we thank thee that it is in that Christ that's revealed in thy unchanging word that we can indeed find hope. So, Lord, help us to do it by thy grace. Help us to seek thee, Lord, for revival. If we do know Christ today, knowing that there's always more in thy Son to be found. There's always more in Christ to be apprehended. So, Lord, deliver us from spiritual sluggishness today. Deliver us, Lord, from pride that would cause our hearts not to turn unto thee to find the needs of our souls met. But Lord, we want to thank thee for this message this morning and for thy heart, Lord, toward thy people. Be with us through the afternoon. Bless us in preparing our hearts for the return to thy house this evening. And we pray these things now with hope in thy Son, in whose name we pray.
2: Amen.
0: Good day, dear people. We remind you of the prayer meeting at 5:30 tonight. 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
1: Welcome to Sacred Classical Moments, a program exploring great choral masterpieces that have been inspired by themes and texts drawn from the Holy Scriptures. I'm your host, Robert Wilson, Dean of the School of Fine Arts at Foundations Bible College. In our next three programs, we will be exploring the wonderful, rich pageantry of George Handel's oratorio, Solomon. In 1712, when Handel arrived permanently in London, he had no idea that his former employer in Germany would become the King of England 2 years later. Through his tumultuous early years, Handel worked carefully to maintain the support of the royal family. When George I died in 1727, his son, Prince of Wales, succeeded his father. Since this son and father had long been enemies, Handel worked quickly to gain the friendship of the new king. For George II, Handel composed four coronation anthems that includes the popular work Zadok the Priest. But by 1748, much of the turmoil among the warring countries of Europe appeared to be coming to an end. As a result, George II's England stood on the verge of potentials of expansion and success. In this context, during the months of May and June, Handel worked on his oratorio, Solomon, possibly desiring to extol the reign of George II, equating him with the mighty kingdom of Solomon and the peace that had come to Israel. Unlike Handel's operas and oratorios that tell a dramatic, unfolding story, the unknown librettist for Solomon created a three-act oratorio in which the first and last acts are more symbolic pictures of Solomon's glory. In contrast, the central act is one of Handel's most dramatic musical scenes, the judgment of Solomon before two harlots. In today's program, we will be hearing Act 1. Following the opening dignified and yet festive French overture, Handel opens Scene 1 of Act 1 with the stirring chorus, "Your harps and cymbals sound." The occasion for Scene 1 is the dedication of Solomon's newly completed temple, where Solomon, Zadok, and all the Levite priests have gathered to give praise to the Lord. Immediately to be noted are its striking unison choral passages that eventually expand into the huge forces of antiphonal choruses and divided orchestra. Handel, obviously, is drawing upon all his resources to magnify this golden age in Israel's history. In the second chorus of priests, entitled "With Pious Heart and Holy Tongue," Handel employs his masterful use of imitative counterpoint. When the chorus reaches the text, "Till distant nations catch the song," Handel layers the repetition of this phrase throughout his two choirs to create the image of a never-ending echoing of this musical phrase throughout the earth. Following this chorus, Solomon appears for the first time. In keeping with the operatic tradition of Handel's day, Solomon is sung by a mezzo-soprano to represent the strength and youth of this oratorio's central hero. After Solomon's prayer before the Lord, Zadok the priest responds, noting that Solomon's prayer has been answered. God has sent down a holy flame to consume the offered sacrifices, and his glory has now filled the temple. Following Zadok's solo, "Sacred Raptures Fill the Breast," the chorus of Levites respond singing, "Throughout the land Jehovah's praise record, for full of power and mercy is the Lord." The glories of this opening scene ends with a pensive solo by Solomon, who humbly reflects, in the spirit of his book Ecclesiastes, on the vanity of knowledge and accomplishments when not indicted of the Lord. In Scene 2 of Act 1, Handel now turns to the beautiful relationship of Solomon with his wife, as poetically depicted as the Shulamite in Solomon's Song of Songs. The excitement of this pure Shulamite is aptly depicted in her first solo, "Blessed the Day When First My Eyes Saw the Wisest of the Wise." After a brief exchange of words between each other, Solomon begins a beautiful duet with his bride-to-be. Solomon's next solo, "Haste, Haste to the Cedar Grove," is reminiscent of the bridegroom's various calls in the Song of Solomon for the Shulamite who has become separated from her beloved. This is followed by a reflective solo by the Shulamite, who has discovered that Solomon is absent from her side. To conclude Act I, Handel introduces a final chorus, bedecked with vivid imitations of nature. The Shulamite and Solomon have now been reunited and married. To accompany their first precious moments together, Handel uses flutes to imitate the softly singing nightingales, and the strings of his orchestra to create the soft, gentle breezes, or zephyrs, of this twilight hour. The glories and delicacies of Act I depict a rest that has come to Israel and Solomon as God's presence has filled the temple and the Shulamite has finally married her betrothed. And now, Act I of George Handel's oratorio, Solomon.

We have just heard Act 1 of Handel's magnificent oratorio, Solomon. Join us next time on Sacred Classical Moments, when we will explore the dramatic scenes of Act 2, as we witness Solomon's great exercise of wisdom among his people.

Christ, the superlative, the King of Kings, the Lord of Lords, the Song of Songs. 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

0: Open thou mine eyes, that I may behold wondrous things out of thy law. As we draw aside to the burning bush of God's holy word, may the Spirit of God bless this reading to be a lamp to your feet and a light to your path. The scripture reading is from the Authorized Version of the Bible.
1: The book of the prophet Ezekiel, chapter 23. The word of the Lord came again unto me, saying, Son of man, there were two women, the daughters of one mother, and they committed whoredoms in Egypt. They committed whoredoms in their youth. There were their breasts pressed, and there they bruised the teats of their virginity. And the names of them were Aholah the elder, and Aholibah her sister. And they were mine, and they bare sons and daughters. Thus were their names. Samaria is Aholah, and Jerusalem Aholibah. And Aholah played the harlot when she was mine, and she doted on her lovers, on the Assyrians, her neighbors, which were clothed with blue, captains and rulers, all of them desirable young men, horsemen riding upon horses. Thus she committed her whoredoms with them, with all them that were the chosen men of Assyria, and with all on whom she doted, with all their idols she defiled herself. Neither left she her whoredoms brought from Egypt, for in her youth they lay with her, and they bruised the breasts of her virginity, and poured their whoredom upon her. Wherefore I have delivered her into the hand of her lovers, into the hand of the Assyrians upon whom she doted. These discovered her nakedness. They took her sons and her daughters, and slew her with the sword, and she became famous among women, for they had executed judgment upon her. And when her sister Aholibah saw this, she was more corrupt in her inordinate love than she, and in her whoredoms more than her sister in her whoredoms. She doted upon the Assyrians, her neighbors, captains and rulers, clothed most gorgeously, horsemen riding upon horses, all of them desirable young men. Then I saw that she was defiled, that they took both one way, and that she increased her whoredoms. For when she saw men portrayed upon the wall, the images of the Chaldeans portrayed with vermilion, girded with girdles upon their loins, exceeding in dyed attire upon their heads, all of them princes to look to, after the manner of the Babylonians of Chaldea, the land of their nativity. And as soon as she saw them with her eyes, she doted upon them, and sent messengers unto them into Chaldea. And the Babylonians came to her into the bed of love, and they defiled her with their whoredom, and she was polluted with them, and her mind was alienated from them. So she discovered her whoredoms, and discovered her nakedness. Then my mind was alienated from her, like as my mind was alienated from her sister. Yet she multiplied her whoredoms, in calling to remembrance the days of her youth, wherein she had played the harlot in the land of Egypt, for she doted upon their paramours, whose flesh is as the flesh of asses, and whose issue is like the issue of horses. Thus thou calledst to remembrance the lewdness of thy youth, in bruising thy teats by the Egyptians for the paps of thy youth. Therefore, O Aholibah, thus saith the Lord God, Behold, I will raise up thy lovers against thee from whom thy mind is alienated, and I will bring them against thee on every side. The Babylonians, and all the Chaldeans, Pekod, and Shoah, and Koah, and all the Assyrians with them, all of them desirable young men, captains and rulers, great lords and renowned, all of them riding upon horses, and they shall come against thee with chariots, wagons, and wheels, and with an assembly of people which shall set against thee buckler, and shield, and helmet round about, and I will set judgment before them, and they shall judge thee according to their judgments. And I will set my jealousy against thee, and they shall deal furiously with thee. They shall take away thy nose and thine ears, and thy remnant shall fall by the sword. They shall take thy sons and thy daughters, and thy residue shall be devoured by the fire. They shall also strip thee out of thy clothes,
2: and take away thy fair jewels. Thus will I make thy lewdness to cease from thee, and thy whoredom brought from the land of Egypt, so that thou shalt not lift up thine eyes unto them, nor remember Egypt any more. For thus saith the Lord God, Behold, I will deliver thee into the hand of them whom thou hatest, into the hand of them from whom thy mind is alienated. And they shall deal with thee hatefully, and shall take away all thy labor, and shall leave thee naked and bare. And the nakedness of thy whoredom shall be discovered, both thy lewdness and thy whoredoms. I will do these things unto thee, because thou hast gone a-whoring after the heathen, and because thou art polluted with their idols. Thou hast walked in the way of thy sister, therefore will I give her cup into thine hand. Thus saith the Lord God, Thou shalt drink of thy sister's cup, deep and large. Thou shalt be laughed to scorn, and had in derision. It containeth much. Thou shalt be filled with drunkenness and sorrow, with the cup of astonishment and desolation, with the cup of thy sister, Samaria. Thou shalt even drink it and suck it out, and thou shalt break the shards thereof, and pluck off thine own breasts. For I have spoken it, saith the Lord God. Therefore, thus saith the Lord God, Because thou hast forgotten me, and cast me behind thy back, therefore bear thou also thy lewdness and thy whoredoms. The Lord said moreover unto me, Son of man, wilt thou judge Ahola and Aholibah? Yea, declare unto them their abominations, that they have committed adultery, and blood is in their hands, and with their idols have they committed adultery, and have also caused their sons, whom they bear unto me, to pass for them through the fire, to devour them. Moreover, this they have done unto me. They have defiled my sanctuary in the same day, and have profaned my Sabbaths. For when they had slain their children to their idols, then they came the same day into my sanctuary to profane it. And lo, thus have they done in the midst of mine house. And furthermore, that ye have sent for men to come from far, unto whom a messenger was sent, and lo, they came. For whom thou didst wash thyself, paintedst thy eyes, and deckedst thyself with ornaments, and sattest upon a stately bed, and a table prepared before it, whereupon thou hast set mine incense and mine oil. And a voice of a multitude, being at ease, was with her. And with the men of the common sort were brought Sabaeans from the wilderness, which put bracelets upon their hands, and beautiful crowns upon their heads. Then said I unto her that was old in adulteries, Will they now commit whoredoms with her, and she with them? Yet they went in unto her, as they go in unto a woman that playeth the harlot. So went they in unto Ahola, and unto Aholibah, the lewd women. And the righteous men, they shall judge them after the manner of adulteresses, and after the manner of women that shed blood, because they are adulteresses, and blood is in their hands. For thus saith the Lord God, I will bring up a company upon them, and will give them to be removed and spoiled. And the company shall stone them with stones, and dispatch them with their swords. They shall slay their sons and their daughters, and burn up their houses with fire. Thus will I cause lewdness to cease out of the land, that all women may be taught not to do after your lewdness. And they shall recompense your lewdness upon you, and ye shall bear the sins of your idols. And ye shall know that I am the Lord God.
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1: Now we want to stand together for an opening word of prayer. Our precious Heavenly Father, we thank you for the privilege of another service. We thank you for the message of the morning and its importance for all of our lives. And we pray that once again this evening, you'll lead our pastor down those roads and truths that we're in need of for our own personal life, as well as how we must face this final church age as we await and anticipate your soon return. Grant us not just the knowledge of truth, but the application of it to our lives. Be with us in the midst of this troubled hour, but we do anticipate your return, Lord, and we want to be ready for you, to be a part of that group if you come to be caught away unto the Lord, and so shall we ever be with the Lord. Grant thy blessing now upon this service, we pray in Jesus' name. Amen. Remain standing for our hymns.
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I call your attention tonight to the epistle to the Hebrews in chapter 12. In Hebrews chapter 12, and we will begin the reading in verse 25. Hebrews 12:25, see that ye refuse not him that speaketh. But if they escape not who refused him that spake on earth, much more shall not we escape if we turn away from him that speaketh from heaven, whose voice then shook the earth. But now he hath promised, saying, yet once more, I shake not the earth only, but also heaven. And this word, yet once more, signifieth the removing of those things that are shaken, as of things that are made, and that those things which cannot be shaken may remain. Wherefore, we receiving a kingdom which cannot be moved, let us have grace whereby we may serve God acceptably with reverence and godly fear. For our God is a consuming fire. And may God once again bless the public reading of his infallible word to our hearts on this Lord's Day. How often we have heard from this pulpit since the inception of this ministry of the great warning of R.C. Trench concerning the age. I think there is the tendency that we only view that unique definition that Trench gives about the age, a floating mass, invisible and at times visible, that will include everything, the thoughts of man, his philosophy, his desires, his ambitions. It's an invisible floating mass that every day in our comings and goings, we are inhaling it. And inevitably, we exhale it with our own contribution to it. And the nearer we get to the coming of the Lord, the greater the power is going to be of the age, the world age, the order that has now taken over control and being empowered and led by the God of this world, or the God of this age. This is something that we've got to be careful about every day in our comings and goings. What we see in the public, what we see in the commercial realm, what philosophies are promoted through the magazines and the tech of literature, in every aspect, this floating power, every day we see it, inhale it, and then mixing it with our own thoughts, we eventually exhale. Something 6,000 years this age has been accumulating.
6,000 years, a prophecy about the seed of the serpent is to come. The seed of the woman has come in the Son becoming flesh. But we have yet to see the growing powers of this age to bring forth the seed of the serpent that ultimately will be in the devil's spiritual son called the Antichrist. But there is another age. It's an age of equal power. It's an age that we inhale equally as we inhale the secular world that is the product of the flesh. But this other age is the church age. The Bible reveals to us prophetically in Revelation 2 and 3 that we have gone through and in the seventh segment of 2,000 years of the constant mutation. There is the mutation of the world, but there is also the mutation of the church. And as the world produces a mood and a spirit, that which is invisible, but it is so concentrated worldwide that any place you go, unconsciously, we are inhaling it. It's the same with the church. We've come to the hour of the Laodicean church. It is in this church that Jesus declares himself with the title that we've not seen before, that he is the Amen. He is going to bring about the benediction of the church age that has become the final offspring of the church up until 1900, and we have been in this last church age for 126 years. And as the potential, the commonality of inheriting the world, the age of the world, this is going to be a power that will be of equal in regards to the church age. It's all around us. When we go to the nursing homes, the people there are product of both ages. We go to the prison, those men are products of not only the secular world, but also of a religious world, a Christian world, a Laodicean world that they have inhaled. And even in a hospice where relatives come for the final days, the final hours of life, and still present in that room is the product of a world age and a product of a church age. And how will this life culminate and end? Oh, this is going to be a more difficult world to live for God. This is going to be a difficult age to come to God. This is going to be a difficult age to find the will of God. This is going to be an age that even in the religious context, it is bringing to us a global dialectic power.
of the cold and the hot that becomes such an involvement of a mixture that opposites have found compatibility with one another. They're not hot, they're not cold, they're not fully right, they're not fully wrong, they believe in God and yet not to live for God. And this is going to be so pervasive in our time. It is going to be rare for an individual to find the truth of God for their life and to find the true Christ for their life. Oh, you think of the myriads of people in churches today, and when you talk with them, they are the product of a certain Jesus, of a certain concept of God, of a concept of Christianity, a concept of right and wrong. And just listening to them, just observing them, you can tell they have inhaled in such deep breathings of this age. And how do you talk to them? How do you gently correct them? How do you bring the Bible in? How do you bring the truth of understanding about the Christ and the work of the cross and what that work was to perform in our lives once we've accepted Him? Oh, definitions have been so radically changed. And this world is getting deeper and deeper in the age of the world and deeper in the age of the contemporary church. And if we did not have this book, the Bible, we would have no bearings in this age in which we live. I can understand why people are confused today. I can understand why they do not fully believe that the Bible is the singular, impeccable revelation from heaven. We've got hundreds of versions that are taunting and collaborating with the subjectivity of many translators, many versions. But what is the text? To say nothing of the context. And what is the version? And we go from the extreme of the paraphrases to those who believe that this is the result of the literal autographs that were penned nearly 2,000 years ago. We're in the most complex hour to dare name the name of Jesus. But in the light of the world age and in the light of the church age, definitions and that of doctrines have radically changed. And at one time, the security of the believer was a precious term. It was viewed from a historical understanding that I have this security. I have this security in Christ since I am living in Christ and Christ is living in me. But the definition of a Christian has changed, and the churches have changed it, the pulpits have changed it, and they've taken a security in an honorable, noble context
and now liberalized it and broadened it and stretched it to a point now that anyone and just about everyone is under this security. Whether they believe in the present or not, whether their definition of Jesus would be compatible to the understanding of the Bible, but it's one of those doctrines. It's a teaching that now has brought us to the great scope of the understanding of universalism, that all people are saved, all are under this canopy of Christianity. And it's time that God's people in the church, they need to get back to the revelation of God's word. The Bible gives us with clarity the understanding of what a Christian is. We have in John chapter 10 a very familiar passage of scripture, and these principles are given to us some days or weeks after the healing of the blind man in Jerusalem. That story continues in John chapter 10 through verse 21. But then in verse 22, we find that the context changes, that it was at Jerusalem, the feast of dedication or the feast of lights, around December the 25th, and it was the opening by the Maccabean brothers of the Zerubbabel temple hundreds of years prior to this. It was in the winter, in the late month of December, and we read that Jesus walked in the temple in the Solomon's porch, that massive piece of space, and then came the Jews round about him and said unto him, "How long dost thou make us to doubt? If thou be the Christ, Messiah, tell us plainly." And Jesus answered them, "I told you, and ye believe not. The works that I do in my Father's name, they bear witness of me, but ye believe not, because ye are not of my sheep, as I said unto you." Now here, after this bold rejection to these religious people, he now tells us in verse 27 that my sheep in the present tense continue to hear my voice. That's one characteristic that we must never forget. The ear of a true sheep is ever listening, ever hearing. And number two, that I know them. There are passages in the New Testament where Jesus boldly stated, "I know you not," or "I never knew you." So this is an important truth, that Jesus must know me. I must hear his voice. He must know me in the present tense. And if we're hearing the voice and he's knowing us, and they continue to follow me. That's as simple as you can get of what is a Christian. And Jesus will go on to state
continuing to use this present tense, that I give unto them, or I continue to give unto them eternal life. Who is the them? It's the sheep that hear his voice, and that he knows these sheep, and they continue to follow him. And I will continue to give to them eternal life, and they shall never perish. We've got to be careful with that phrase. It doesn't exclude what has been said. As long as that present tense is there, as long as the sheep continue to hear his voice and he continues to know them and they continue to follow him, he will continue to give them eternal life. And in this ongoing present tense, they shall never perish. And neither shall any man pluck them out of my hand. My Father, which gave them me, is greater than all, and no man is able to pluck them out of my Father's hand. That's simple, but very clear. They shall never perish. We can't just throw that out as a canopy, a definition. It's got to be in the context. But now let's turn over to Hebrews. In the book of Hebrews, and within this passage in chapter 12, we find that the apostle Paul will now leave the context of Mount Sinai in verses 18 through 24. But now in verse 25, in fact, this passage 25 through 29 is the final warning against apostasy in this epistle. See that ye refuse not him that speaketh. For if they escape not back at Sinai, who refused him that spake on earth, much more shall not we escape if we turn away from him that speaketh from heaven. Now we're beyond Mount Sinai. We're talking about that one who came from heaven to speak to us, to call us unto himself, whose voice then shook the earth, but back at Sinai, but now he hath promised, saying, yet once more I shake not the earth only, but also heaven. Now we are told about a shaking that's coming. What is this shaking going to do? It's going to shake the earth, but it's also going to shake heavenly things. And this word, yet once more, signifieth the shaking, the removing of those things that are shaken, as of things that are made, and those things which cannot be shaken. Some things in this context are shaken, and we lose them. And yet there are other things in the shaking that cannot be shaken. They remain.
But how are these shakings going to come? Oh, they're going to come in a variety of ways, of troubles, of sorrows, of chastenings, the first part of this chapter. And God's going to permit a lot of things to come to bring about the shaking in the time of the end. Before we deal with this, we must go back to Amos chapter 9. There is another shaking that is taking place on this planet in somewhat of another context. In the book of Amos, in chapter 9, and within this particular chapter, as he comes to the conclusion of it, he states in chapter 9, in verse 9, "For lo, I will command, and I will sift this shaking of the sieve of the house of Israel among all nations. And like as corn is sifted in a sieve, yet shall not the least grain fall upon the earth. And all the sinners of my people, Israel, shall die by the sword, which say, the evil shall not overtake nor prevent us." Israel today believes, because they are the elect nation, that nothing can destroy them. Even in the days of Jeremiah, when he was preaching, the people responded, God would never do that to Jerusalem. God would not destroy the temple. The temple of the Lord, the temple of the Lord are thee. But we've seen over these centuries, and now coming to a point where Israel is in the prominence, God is sifting and shaking that nation to its core. And how does the sifting and the shaking come? It comes through the nation. It comes through troubles. There is the greatest trouble of troubles that is to come. Daniel's last week, Jacob's trouble. But we are seeing this nation even today that God is sifting and shaking it. And while this is going on with Israel, God is doing this to the church. He's doing this to homes of Christians. He is doing this to Christian businesses. He's doing this with everything that identifies itself in the context of a Christian faith. He's sifting and shaking, and we are seeing a falling away. People are leaving. Revelations of what a heart really is. This is all part of that sifting. And God is getting rid of that which is not part of the kingdom. The sifting of even the church. And what is one of the keys in the Laodicean church? It's that of lukewarmness. What's another name for that? Apathy. What's another name for that? Indifference. And within that context, they've created their own thoughts about Jesus. They've created their own thoughts about Christianity, and they don't know, in this paralyzing apathy, they don't know that they're wretched and poor and blind and naked. They don't know.
It's the sifting and the shaking that's taking place today. But the average professing Christian does not know what's going on. They don't know these problems that have come to a church. It's part of God's sifting and shaking. They don't know that the problems and troubles that come to their home, this is God sifting and shaking, endeavoring to unveil and reveal the heart. Is this a true Christian or is it not a Christian? Is this a true prophet or is this a false prophet? He's using false prophets in the shaking. I remember years ago, we'll turn to the book of Deuteronomy. I asked my father as a young boy, in hearing him deal with these modern charlatans, and I asked him, Dad, why does God permit this? In fact, in the Olivet Discourse, many false prophets, it's the understanding that the majority of the prophets that come are false prophets. Why does God permit it? Well, in Deuteronomy chapter 13, that if there arise among you a prophet or a dreamer of dreams and giveth thee a sign and a wonder, and the sign or the wonder come to pass, whereof he spake unto thee, saying, let us go after other gods which thou hast not known, and let us serve them, to take us to false doctrine, false concepts of Jesus, false concepts of Christ, false concepts of Christianity. Well, the warning in verse 3, thou shalt not hearken to the words of that prophet or that dreamer of dreams, but now it's revealed to us. For the Lord your God proveth you. That's why God has permitted a proliferation of false prophets to rise up in our day. They've always been there, but the accumulation of it, 2 Timothy chapter 4, there is an accumulation, there's a heaping up of them now that God is permitting. But why is he doing that? Wouldn't it be a wonderful thing that if all the false prophets were done away with and God only permitted true prophets to speak, what kind of world would we have today? But God lets them come. It's part of the sifting. For the Lord your God proveth you to know whether ye love the Lord your God with all your heart and with all your soul. The test is not them. The test is us. And God will allow even many antichrists. What a statement, what a title. He will permit them, 1 John chapter 2, to rise up among God's people. Why does he do that? Why doesn't he keep us safe, secure, keep the enemies at bay from us? It's part of the sifting and the shaking of the end time, and we're finding more and more are falling away, more and more are leaving the fold. But why does God permit them? It's to prove you whether you will love the Lord your God with all your heart. Oh, how the United States of America has been a friend to Christianity, sending out more missionaries, the liberty of the understanding of the gospel
hundreds of thousands of churches established in times of revival, but why is God permitting this shaking and sifting to take place? It's because the rapture is nearing. And the tares are taking over. And, oh God, am I a tare? Am I a wheat? And this apathy and indifference, the lull, this dialectic principle, not a paradox, but a dialectic of the hot and cold now being mixed. And God, unbeknowing a lot of times, He's shaking a home, He's shaking a person, He's shaking a church. The end time, the Lord is coming. The Lord is coming, and God is now preparing the elect. That's why we must make our calling to be a Christian, our calling and elect, we've got to make it sure. We've got to have a tenacity to run after God. We're crying at times, "Draw me, Lord." But we've got to respond not nonchalantly, but we've got to run to Him. We've got to aggressively, which the Bible declares a holy violence. That's why He's sifting and shaking. He's trying to stir us up. Oh, all He has to do is just leave us alone in the end time, and let the apostasy run wild. Let it affect everything on the planet Earth. But no, He's shearing up the elect. He's resolving the heart. He's getting it ready. He's getting it ready. If we turn over to the book of James, what do we do with backsliders? James, the first book, epistle to have been written in the New Testament 15 years after the ascension of Christ. And every one of these chapters are of great importance. It's dealing with something that's new to the Jew at this time. They've had the Old Testament. Everything was visceral. Everything was sensual. It was of the flesh. You could see it. You could hear it. You could smell it. You could taste it. This was part of their religion. And now when Christianity came, we're talking about something that is invisible, not something we can do. We are seeing, we are witnessing a massive increase. It was a decline of Roman Catholicism back in the early 70s. But we have seen an aggressive increase of the number of Roman Catholicism in. And why have they come into prominence? It's because of the visceral, of the flesh, of the sense.

Everything is visceral. It's physical. And when people lose and leave God, they are drawn heavily to the visceral type of religion. And if that Christianity could be placed in that context, even the more, even better for them. But to serve God that you cannot see, there's no holy waters, there is no smoke, there is no priest in all of this vestment. Our dear founder did not want any identification per se in this room itself to draw our eyes, to draw our attention, as if there is something of great sanctity to it. But this is our day in which we live. The charismatics, they've got their holy water. The charismatics, they've got their oil that's been anointed. And they've got cloths that they have prayed over. And they've got special Bibles that will strengthen and empower you if you own that Bible. And they've been able to draw back the visceral into the church. And this is the way people are going. Where's the power? It's in the music. They're getting tired of the old songs. There's no moving. But you bring in the contemporary music, there's a moving to this music. A person could be moved by a patriotic hymn. They could be moved at the tomb of the unknown soldier in Washington and profoundly affected by just viewing it or hearing it. And this is the way Christianity more and more. They've got the sight. We've got to see. Perform a miracle. Do this. Sing this. And all of the visceral. We're leaving the spiritual, and Christianity is becoming more of the physical, the sensual. But I take you to James chapter 5. How does this end? In verse 19 of chapter 5. And we must carefully note the language, the wording. Brethren, those who are numbered among the brothers in the family of God, brethren, if any of you, not if any of the world, but if any of you do err from the truth. And the implication here is the continuation in that error. And one convert him. One causes him to change the direction, to turn around. And one convert him. Let him know that he which converteth. Now we don't see the word brother. We don't see the word of the family affection. But he which converteth the sinner. This is what a backslidden state is. It's not a little domain that we've still got a Christianity in it and I got saved 10 years ago. And no, this person's a sinner now. He which converted the sinner from the error of his way shall save a soul from death. And shall hide a multitude of sins.

0: this is Christian language. This is revealing to us that I needed the conversion to begin my life, but I've got to continue in the way. I've got to continue on the road. And this grace that justified me on the road must now continue to take me deeper. And if anything happens, I've got to be brought back. I've got to be converted. I've got to change the direction that my life is going in. What a sobering way that James ends the book. Not talking about the world of the sinners out there, but again, it's those of the church that are changing. They're leaving God, but still wanting to be associated with God's people. But there's no evidence of the Lord in the life. There's no evidence of following Him, and Him knowing us, and us being carefully led by Him. It's unto them. As long as that's true, I have this eternal life. Eternal life is the presence of Christ. To know Him, to know Him is life eternal. And a person that continues to hear, to follow, and to know Him, this is a Christian. This is a Christian. You can't get saved with a false gospel. You can't be kept by a false gospel. There is no relationship with Christ that can come about through a false gospel. Faith can only reside on true faith. The faith. That's why we've got to earnestly contend for the faith, the book. Because our faith is contingent. It's not on an existential experience. It's not even on reason. It's not even on human evidence. It's the trusting by the faith in the singular revelation of God. If this is ever thrown away, then a professing Christian is going to live either by his feelings, existentialism. But we've got to also realize coming out of existentialism was postmodernism. And what is postmodernism? Postmodernism is a reaction to reason. Existentialism is a reaction to all truth. Postmodernism is a reaction to all reason. We're beyond reason. We are living by feeling. Truth comes from that. And we're in a time now where inhaling existentialism, inhaling postmodernism, inhaling the subjectivity of a church, of the humanities of people, the secret living of the people, and we're endeavoring to place the name of Christianity upon it. Oh, it is amazing today, and how do you talk with people when they get all bubbled up and talking about Jesus to you. And they begin to use some biblical terminology, and yet we know what they are drawn to is diametrically opposed to the book. It is the fabrication. It is a creation of their own imagination in the light of refusing the true, but they don't want to leave Christianity, so they create a Christianity that their heart is satisfied with. And this is what happens once we leave the truth of the Christ. There will be the tendency, we've got to fabricate something that I can live with and be at rest with, and that will accommodate the way I'm living. This is how our world is in a mess, but it wasn't just 1, 2, 3, 4, 5, 10, 20 people, one congregation. It's when the power of the age and the spirit of the church, far from God, now begin to collectively make their own context of Christianity. How sad it is when we have relatives, people that we love in the natural, people who raised us, people who helped us along the way, people who told us of the Christ when we were a child. But they've inhaled, and then some who are so old, they've got to live with someone to take care of them. And it's like Haman telling Elisha, what should I do with the king of Syria when he goes into his temple and he bows down and he's feeble, and my responsibility has been to help him. How will God view this about me? I think some older people, they become a victim of circumstances, and why does God permit this? Because you knew the way they were, you knew the truth they stood for, you knew what they did in raising their children, you knew it. But now another generation has taken hold, and we're having to go to the church now of those who are younger and those who take the responsibility of the care for us. And, oh, this is why when we get old, God help us. And we will not be flung to relatives that know not our God. And they know not our Lord. They know not the Christ of Scripture. It's going to be a crucial hour, this sifting, this shaking. But I must quickly come to the book of Ezekiel. There is a third term we must understand in the book of Ezekiel, and it's the word sealing. There is the sifting, there is the shaking, But coming out of the sifting and the shaking, it's going to happen in our home. God's going to permit more trouble to come to our homes. He's going to permit troubles to come to God's churches. He's testing. But in chapter 9, we find in verse 2, behold, six men came from the way of the higher gate, which lieth toward the north, and every man a slaughter weapon in his hand. And one man among them was clothed with linen, with the writer's inkhorn by his side. And they went in and stood beside the brazen altar. And the glory of the God of Israel was gone up from the cherub. It has left the cherub whereupon he was to the threshold of the house. And he called to the man clothed with linen and had the writer's inkhorn by his side. And the Lord said unto him, you go through the midst of the city, through the midst of Jerusalem, and set a mark upon the foreheads of the men that sigh and cry for all the abominations that be done in the midst of Jerusalem. You go first and you mark their foreheads. Who are these? These are ones weeping over the sins of Jerusalem. They are crying out before God because of what has happened. But to the others, he said in mine hearing, go ye after him in the aftermath of his marking, and you smite, and let no not your eye spare, neither have ye pity. Slay utterly, O God, old and young, both maids and little children and women, but come not near any man upon whom is the mark. And where is he to begin? It's at the sanctuary. Then they began at the ancient men which were before the house. Over the years, we have seen the Lord shake and sift fundamentalism. And it's, as a movement, it's gone. We know not of another movement. God has always had a movement. There's always been a group of people that were hearing the word that was revealed at that time. Those that followed Wycliffe, those that followed Huss, those that followed Luther, those that followed later Melanchthon, those that followed Calvin, and those in Switzerland. And even when the liberalism came into the denominations, God raised up the fundamentalists. But they're gone now. It's individuals. It's not a movement. It's only individuals scattered here and there. But God, in the sifting of the shaking, God, in the bringing about the sifting, the shaking, and God, even in his silence. Has anything ever happened in your home that you in your heart cried out to God, why have you permitted this to happen? Why has this happened? Why has this circumstance come into our life? Why did this situation come? It's the silence of God, at least in the visual aspect, the hearing aspect. He's not delivering, it seems. He's not healing, it seems. He's not causing people to die in a moment that attacked God's people. We're in the silent era of the end time now. He's sifting and shaking. It doesn't seem like he's talking. It doesn't seem like he's answering prayer. It doesn't seem like people are changing. God is silent, and yet the remnant, the true remnant, God is not silent to them because he's given us a book. He's given us his revelation, and this book will continue to tell us this is the way. Walk ye in it, pray ye in it, preach ye in it. But apart from this book, and that's what happens when lukewarmness comes. We don't read this book anymore. We don't let it talk to us anymore. And after a while, that lukewarmness gets deeper and deeper and deeper, until we're finding ourselves almost entering a permanent state of this. Some things we do, most of the things we don't. And God is, he's getting a people prepared for his coming. I want to conclude tonight of some things that have been upon my heart, just simple things to keep. If you'll turn to the book of Acts, you'll recall this incident after the Council of Jerusalem in chapter 15. We find in chapter 15, verse 28, that it seemed good to the Holy Ghost and to us to lay upon you no greater burden, this is to the Gentiles, than these necessary things. This is all we're requiring. Number one, that ye abstain from meats offered to idols. Number two, and from blood, or the drinking of blood. Number three, from things, eating things that have been strangled. And number four, from fornication, from which if ye keep yourselves, ye shall do well, fare ye well. And we find in chapter 16 on this second missionary journey, following the Jerusalem of the council, we find that Paul is going to take Timothy, and we find in verse 3 that he circumcised him because of the Jews which were in those quarters, for they knew all that his father was a Greek. And as they went through the cities, these Gentile cities, they delivered the people, the converts, they delivered them the decrees. That's this in Acts 15, verse 25. It's the dogmas for to keep that were ordained of the apostles and elders which were at Jerusalem. This will not come up anymore in the book of Acts except in a principal context. But we must believe that Paul maintained this everywhere he went. But there are 12 things that have come to my heart that we've got, the Bible declares for us to keep. The first is to keep your faith. Your faith becomes the shield to protect you. This faith, you've got to keep it. You've got to guard it. You've got to protect it. You've got to trust what this faith declares to you about your Lord. Number two, keep your spirit. When you're in the battle, confronting sin, or in the battle confronting heretics, or in the battle confronting those who profess to be Christians and yet their own heart proves that the Spirit of God is not with them, I've got to keep my spirit in the battle. I've got to protect my spirit not to be affected, contaminated by their bitterness. How do you fight magnificently without the clash and the chaos of the battle not affecting your spirit? Lord, help us to keep our spirit. Number three, to keep our body. The Bible declares our body is the temple of the Lord. And we've got to, as young men, you've got to keep yourself from all forms of fornication. You've got to keep yourself from the pornography. And it's everywhere now. It's part of the age that it's the atmosphere, the air, the corruption of the air. It's polluted every place you go. You've got to keep your body. And if this belongs to God, He bought not only my soul, but He bought my body as well. And number four, I've got to keep my mind. This is one thing we constantly are reminding the prisoners at HCI. You've got to guard and protect your thought life. There are things they permit in those dorms, and you've got to live with it almost 24 hours a day. But you've got to do all you can to keep your mind, protect your mind. Gird up the loins of your mind. Don't let your mind become an enemy to you. You've got to look at your thought life as a blessing, an advocate with God. We've got to keep our mind. But number five, we've got to keep our marriage. I'm meeting more and more couples. They're losing heart in marriage. They're losing love in marriage. They're losing affection in marriage. And no matter how long we've been married, we've got to keep that marriage in freshness. We've got to live with knowledge about that marriage. I've got to keep my marriage. I've got to guard it. I've got to protect it from this world and even from the contemporary church that has become so sensual, vulgar the way they dress, even to come to the house of God. But number six, I've got to keep my children. I've often been reminded of Rizbah, one of Saul's concubines, that when the Gibeonites requested sons of Saul to be given as a human sacrifice, and God told David, you go to the Gibeonites and what they say, you do. And we find that Rizpah, a concubine of Saul, had two sons from Saul, Armoni and Mephibosheth, not the Mephibosheth that was lame. And they were strung up. They were brought to the hanging in an open field. And if they were to stay there, hung on the tree for nearly 6 months. And Rizpah lived on a rock next to her sons that were hung, and she kept the fowls away. She kept the animals away that were trying to get to the corpse. And even if our children have not come to know the Lord yet, we have got to keep our children, protect them as much as we can from this age, trying to lay hold of them, to defile them, to ruin their life. We've got to keep our children. And number 7, we've got to keep our manners. We've got to be a gentleman. We've got to, the women have got to be ladies. The way you dress, the way you carry yourself, the way you talk, the etiquette of life. Etiquette is about the only thing that brings rationality to this chaotic world in which we live. We've got to keep our prayer life. As Daniel of old, it was so important he was willing to lose his life. Number 9, we've got to keep our tongue from evil. James chapter 3 needs to be read from time to time. And the psalmist said in Psalm 34:13, keep thy tongue from evil and keep thy lips from speaking guile, hypocrisy. But number 10, Proverbs 4:23, we've got to keep the heart. Only you can do that. You keep it by reading God's word. You keep it in maintaining a protection over your thoughts and pulling in. It's not only what we don't think, but things that we think, but things that we should be thinking on that we're not thinking on during the day, that too will affect us. Number 11, to keep that which has been committed unto you. Don't betray the faith. And number 12, the book of Jude, we've got to keep ourselves in the love of God. Talk to God. Tell Him that you love Him. Memorize hymns that speak of this love. View Him as the altogether lovely one of your life. I believe we're going to have more things happening in our country. We've just had another thing that our beloved president, Dr. Wilson, warned us about that's coming, this matter of the suicide wanting to remind, so-called to protect, to give a toll-free number. But we're going to see, we're praying for God to make null and void that long law. But I believe that the door has been opened now. We're going to see a whirlwind of trouble from the government to hit us. And we have just got to be ready to continue to walk with God no matter what it costs us. If we don't keep certain things, we're going to lose what God has given to us in the heart. Our families are going to lose what God has done in the past for them. And if a church doesn't go on with God, we could slip into the powers of Laodicea. May God in the coming days help us through the sifting, the shaking, but He is sealing His saints who will remain steadfast with Him through it all, through it all. Our precious Heavenly Father, we thank You tonight for the revelation. The serpent was able to convince with words, evidences, to Eve that day. And in the evidence, when she saw that it was good for food and pleasant to the eye and desirous to make one wise, it became the evidence. Go ahead and take it. Partake of it. And may we realize that there is a power that we must have that's even greater than our reasoning. Reason certainly is better than our emotions, but we can't live in simple reason. There's got to be the revelation of God's Word that even rises higher. We've got to trust in the Lord with all our heart and lean not to our own understanding. In all of our ways acknowledge Him. Only then has He promised to direct our paths. God bless us in the coming days at what comes upon us. May the hand of God sustain us through it all. We pray it in Jesus' name. Amen. My brother, come.
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0: What a hymn we've just sung. May God help us, even in the times when we've grown apathetic, He kept us through destruction. But He wanted to bring us back. Bring us back. Let us pray for the days ahead. Pray for one another. Pray for the hope of these students. Pray for your life. Pray for your marriage. Pray for your home. Pray for your children. Pray for the people of this church. Pray. Pray. We're going to have to give ourselves more to prayer. And I've been praying that God will send more to our prayer meeting Saturday morning. We should have that room filled with people. But it's the only one they can make instead of three or four. This has been one of the longest, and the one on Tuesday continuing for nearly 20 years. But we cannot give up prayer. We can't give up prayer. May God be with us this week, and let us pray on for God's people around the world that we don't even know. But let God move upon us to pray. Dr. Lowry, lead us in our benediction.
1: Our precious Heavenly Father, we thank you for these messages on today. Thank you for this particular emphasis this evening. Pray that you will help us to become more conscious of our lives before you and in relationship to the age in which we live. Help us to be conscious of the religious world, this religious age, and the apostasy within it. Help us to be conscious of this fornicating age that we live in. And we pray that you help us to be conscious of our own human responsibilities as Christians and those areas that we're responsible to keep ourselves.
2: Yes.
1: Give us insight.
2: Yes.
1: To the needs of our homes, our marriages, our children, our jobs, all of the aspects of how we interact as human beings. Keep our spirit. We've got to keep our spirit too. Keep our hearts, but we've got to keep our hearts too. Keep our minds, Lord, but we've got to keep our minds too. Help us, Lord, to work with you in this. Be the kind of people that are sensitive to the Holy Spirit.
2: Yes.
1: About all the aspects of our lives. Mm-hmm. Keep our marriages, and yet we've got to be responsible in our marriages as well. Oh God, just help us to get through this age, and we pray for your soon return, that we will anticipate it more and more. Be with us in the prayer meetings that our pastor has spoken of. So few attend. And we pray that you would put it in our heart to do it, Lord. Not just out of obligation or any sense of fulfilling a responsibility of it, but because it's in our heart, we know we need these times if we providentially are able to come. Go with us now through this week, another week ahead of us, Lord. We trust that the day by day we'll have a consciousness of you in our lives and all things. And we pray this in Jesus' precious name.
0: Amen. Good night, dear people. God's people. And let us faithfully walk on with our great God. Good night.

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